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5: Award-winning Borderland author and poet Benjamin Alida Saenz died last night after a long illness. Ben's work earned him top literary awards, and his best-selling books, set in El Paso, became a movie. Here at UTEP, Saenz taught creative writing for many years, inspiring generations of students. He also created and was original co-host of KTEP's Warts and a Wire program. KTEP's Angela Cocherga has this remembrance.
6: The border has lost a great one. Benjamin Alida Saenz was no doubt the most famous writer from this region, a literary giant who was proud of his humble roots. Ben was born in a small farming community near Las Cruces in 1954, one of seven children. For a time, he served as a Catholic priest and later a professor who taught creative writing at the University of Texas at El Paso for many years. Above all, Ben was always an artist, poet, and writer rooted in the region he called home. A prolific writer, he loved the desert and believed in the bittersweet beauty of the border. His acclaimed collection of short stories, Everything Begins and Ends at the Kentucky Club, is set at the legendary Juarez Bar. Ben also wrote children's books. He was especially beloved for his young adult fiction and heard from many young fans who saw themselves in Aristotle and Dante discover the secrets of the universe. The best-selling book became a feature film in 2023. Despite traveling the world, headlining big book festivals, and being offered jobs in other places, Ben chose to live here on the border. During one trip for a book reading, as his host showed off a gleaming city, Ben said, "I like El Paso because we don't hide our poverty." He believed in the hard-working people who are the backbone of the city and so many other parts of this country. Ben had friends from all walks of life, including political leaders and others in powerful positions. At the hospital in those final days, there were so many visitors from all kinds of backgrounds. I told Ben, "There's a revolving door of people who love you here," and he gave me a big smile. "I'm grateful to be among those privileged to spend time with our friend in the end." Ben's final gift to all of us is his new book, When the World Was Happy. It's fiction, a novel born of the heartbreak of losing a loved one to gun violence. It's in memory of his 13-year-old niece, Amy, and dedicated to her mother. Ben ends his author's note saying, "Writing this book is how I love." He wanted others to carry on that legacy, and a day before he died, Ben asked the El Paso Community Foundation to create a fund to support writers in our border region. The Benjamin Alida Saenz Literary Fund is now a reality. I'm Angela Cocherga.
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5: Good afternoon, it's 6:48 and this is KTEP. Sutura is a binational art encounter which will take place in El Paso and Juarez from November 18 through the 22nd. They are inviting artists, curators, and cultural organizers without permanent exhibition spaces from El Paso and Ciudad Juarez to propose projects for presentation during the encounter. Six projects, three in Ciudad Juarez and three in El Paso, will each receive a $3,000 stipend to realize temporary projects presented during Sutura. For more information, you can visit sutura.org. That is sutura.org. and the El Paso Museum of History's new pop-up exhibition, El Noa Noa, A Memory of Queer Spaces, in Chihuahua, Mexico, highlights the patrons of El Noa Noa and other queer bars around the state of Chihuahua, and is now on view at the Juan and Linda Uribe Community Gallery and the El Paso Museum of History. For more information, you can visit epmuseumofhistory.org. That's epmuseumofhistory.org. Temperature in El Paso is at 140 degrees. We have a few clouds in the sky, but mostly sunny. We are in the middle of a heat advisory. Please remember to stay hydrated, wear lightweight clothes, avoid outdoor activities during peak heat hours such as this one. And for more information, you can visit elpasoready.org. This includes cooling centers, fan information, and donations. 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
7: 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I'm Juana Summers.
8: And I'm Sasha Pfeiffer. The Irish musician Glenn Hansard has passed away. According to a statement shared by his manager, he died at age 56 following a motorcycle accident in Dublin early this morning. In 2008, Glenn Hansard won an Academy Award for co-writing the song Falling Slowly from the movie Once, which he also starred in.

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2: Thank you for listening to All Things Considered on KTEP. Temperature in El Paso is at 102 degrees. It's mostly sunny with some light and variable winds in the south part of the city. For tonight, we can expect a low around 78. And for tomorrow and throughout the rest of the week, we can expect high temperatures. Tomorrow, 106 and a low of 80. And Friday, 107, low of 77. We will have a heat advisory throughout the rest of the week, as well as today until 9 p.m. You have been listening to 88.5 FM, KTEP, El Paso, public media broadcasting from the University of Texas at El Paso. 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It's 7 o'clock. 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

once in a while, you'll see marked on a deck of cards or something the phrase, for entertainment purposes only. Don't gamble, don't place your life savings on the line, do not take this seriously. Mozart's divertimentos could be labeled that way, for entertainment purposes only. That's how they were intended, at any rate. And yet they always rise above the level of background music. There's always a little bit of drama, layers of interest, extra seasoning, all the stuff that takes Mozart beyond diversion and into sit up and pay attention. From APM, American Public Media, this is Performance Today. I'm Valerie Kaler. Some diverting Mozart on the way this hour. Mozart for strings, just over 20 minutes ahead. Right now, Mozart for piano. Here's Robert Levin playing the second movement, the Andante, from the Sonata No. 16 on one of Mozart's own forte pianos in Salzburg, Austria.

That Andante is the second movement of Mozart's Piano Sonata No. 16. Pianist Robert Levin made that recording in Salzburg, Austria, playing one of Mozart's own pianos. Still to come this hour, a visit to Houston to hear Rocco play Mozart's Divertimento No. 1 for strings. From APM American Public Media, this is Performance Today, taking you to concerts around the world. I'm Valerie Kaler. Conductor Deljana Lazarova was born and raised in Bulgaria. Her studies took her to the U.S. and to Zurich, and she's become what she calls a musical migrant. She's currently hopping between home bases in Switzerland, the U.K., and the U.S., and travels all over the world to work with different orchestras. Lazarova says music has helped her form connections, even amid cultural differences. During her first visit to the United States, she learned that when she was asked, "How are you?" in the U.S., people want just a simple, "Oh, I'm fine." But in her home country of Bulgaria, you actually stop and tell the truth, including all your complaints. When Lazarova responded according to Bulgarian custom, she felt her musical co-workers weren't listening, and she felt misunderstood. But as soon as they sat down to play music together, she felt like they were connecting and communicating on a deeper level. She said, quote, "Migration seems like something natural for musicians. No matter where we are, we always find a common language." Let's hear conductor Deljana Lazarova connecting with an orchestra of young players from around the world. She's conducting the Texas Festival Orchestra, as they're called, at the Round Top Festival Institute in Round Top, Texas, playing the Nocturnes for Orchestra by Claude Debussy.

The first movement, a beautifully ethereal musical picture of clouds. The second movement, which we just heard, a lively musical picture of outdoor festivals. The first two movements of the Nocturnes for Orchestra by French composer Claude Debussy. That concert took place at the Round Top Festival Institute in Round Top, Texas. Deliana Lazarova led the Texas Festival Orchestra. Every summer, about 100 talented young players, mostly in their early to mid-20s, converge on Round Top. They get a summertime intensive on what it takes to play in a world-class orchestra. They receive individual lessons, and they work as a group with great conductors, usually a different conductor every week. Always glad to share highlights from the talented young players at Round Top. In a moment, hopping from Round Top, Texas, about 95 miles southeast to Houston for some Mozart.

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0: Jimi Hendrix performed with as many bands as he would be fired from. From the Isley Brothers to Little Richard, Solomon Burke to Joe Tex. Solomon Burke recalls, 5 dates would go beautifully, and then at the next show, he'd go into this wild stuff that wasn't part of the song. We ended up leaving him by the side of the road. 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
1: More than 200 years ago, a music writer essentially came up with the term easy listening, describing the musical form of a divertimento as music written to please the ear rather than to express different shades of emotion. So you'd have a divertimento at any kind of occasion where people would be doing other things, like eating or chatting or strolling about. In short, places where people were not paying complete attention. Mozart's versions of the divertimento, however, though defined as divertimenti, always included little unexpected turns, bits of playful humor, and other things to catch the ear and make you pay attention. Here is a divertimento for strings by Mozart with Johannes Debus conducting Rocco at home in Houston.

0: Even two centuries ago, there was a term for easy listening. Music meant solely to please the ear, divertimenti. The term wasn't meant to diminish the music in any way, just an acknowledgement of the fact that the music was going to be played while people were doing something else, eating or walking around, chatting. Even though Mozart wrote divertimenti, it was always hard to do anything other than pay close attention. We just heard Mozart's divertimento number 1 for strings in concert at St. John the Divine Church in Houston, Texas. Johannes Debus conducted Rocco in that performance. If you would like to be re-diverted, you can listen to Rocco's Mozart performance again. 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
1: It's one of the most electrifying and revolutionary works in the orchestral repertoire, Stravinsky's The Rite of Spring. 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I'm Lisa Simeone.
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3: 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I'm Christian McBride. 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
0: You may remember that in April of 2024, there was a total solar eclipse. The moon completely blocked out the sun for just a couple of minutes. That total eclipse was visible in this country, along a line from Texas up through Oklahoma and Missouri, all the way across to Pennsylvania, Vermont, Maine, and more. The musical ensemble 5x5 saw this coming on the calendar, and they asked American composer Mark Mellits to write a piece called Eclipse. And we're about to hear the world premiere performance, a concert that took place in the Stroessenberg Planetarium in Rochester, New York. 15 minutes of music following the experience of a total eclipse. It begins with the moon slowly moving across the face of the sun. The group 5x5 gave this performance for a small audience inside the planetarium at the Rochester Museum and Science Center in Rochester, New York. If you can, I encourage you to sit back for the next 15 minutes or so, close your eyes, imagine you're in the planetarium with colorful moving images projected overhead. The sun and moon in a slow dance, stars, nebula, galaxies, gracefully dipping and swirling. Music called Eclipse by Mark Mellits.

0: That was the world premiere performance of a piece called Eclipse by composer Mark Mellits. He wrote that in anticipation of the total solar eclipse visible in the United States April 8th, 2024, on a line from Texas up through the Midwest, through New York State and Maine and beyond. Millions of people across the country and even around the world became eclipse pilgrims, crossing states, provinces, even oceans to spend just a few minutes in the shadow of the moon. People planned for years for this secular pilgrimage, gathering with strangers for the shared moment of awe. We heard the world premiere performance of Eclipse by Mark Mellits from a concert for a small audience inside the Stroessenburg Planetarium at the Rochester Museum and Science Center in Rochester, New York. The ensemble 5x5 commissioned that piece from Mark Mellits, and 5x5 gave that performance inside the planetarium with images projected on the dome overhead, the moon and sun in a slow dance amid swirling stars and galaxies. Always interested in your thoughts on the music we share on our show? Send us a note via the contact form on the PT page at yourclassical.org. I'm Valerie Kaler. 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

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I'm Steve Seal. We're at the Große Saal of the Elbphilharmonie in Hamburg, Germany, with the NDR Elbphilharmonie Orchestra. Located in the Hafen City quarter of Hamburg, Germany, on the Grasbrook Peninsula of the Elbe River, the Elbphilharmonie has been described as resembling a hoisted sail, a water wave, an iceberg, or a quartz crystal resting on top of an old brick warehouse. Referred to fondly by the locals as the Elfi, the hall was opened in 2017 and is officially the tallest inhabited building in Hamburg. Both a cultural and residential complex, it seems fitting that such a building would be so prominent in this cosmopolitan city, which serves as the home to no fewer than 3 professional orchestras. The NDR Elbphilharmonie Orchestra has called this hall its home since its opening, but the orchestra itself was born in 1945, first as the NDR Radio Symphony Orchestra. The letters in its name referring to Northwest German Broadcasting, the company actually founded by British occupation forces at the end of World War II. During the 80 years of its life so far, the NDR Orchestra has championed in equal parts the pillars of the German classical repertoire and 20th century works, so it's fitting that this concert will feature one work from each genre. First, principal conductor Alan Gilbert conducts a performance of a somewhat less often heard piece that even has a slightly unusual title, The Symphony for Cello and Orchestra by Benjamin Britten, dating from 1965. Britten chose the title to reflect the work's democratic balance between the solo instrument and the orchestra, setting it apart from a concerto, which would give a more prominent role to the solo instrument. In Britten's piece, the soloist and the orchestra have equal billing. Nevertheless, that cello part will be delivered by a performer who will elevate all the parts that the cello gets to perfection, the celebrated American cellist Alisa Weilerstein. Then, a work that is not only very much a symphony in full, but possibly the sunniest of the 4 composed by Johannes Brahms. His Symphony No. 2 has been compared to Beethoven's Pastoral Symphony for its musical rays of sunlight and overall good-natured disposition. Just 2 works, written almost 100 years apart, but sure to be a well-rounded feast for the ears, just ahead in our concert from the banks of the Elbe in Hamburg, Germany. Welcome to APM's Symphony Cast. Alisa Weilerstein is reminiscent of an earlier era of classical performers, said the New York Times. She is not content to serve as a vessel for the composer's wishes, but takes a piece completely into herself and makes it her own. To which we might add, the American star cellist very much also has her own ideas about what to play, too, as she is hardly content to limit herself to the standard repertoire. And limit herself she will not in our concert. In fact, Weilerstein is just about to take on a piece that few people have probably ever heard in a concert hall, Benjamin Britten's Symphony for Cello and Orchestra. As the title suggests, the solo, cello, and orchestra are closely interwoven in this 4-movement work in a way that no doubt inspired Britten to give the piece the title that he did, rather than calling it a concerto. For a piece that perhaps doesn't put the solo instrument on a solo pedestal the way that most concertos do, however, the great cellist who premiered it was effusive in his praise for it, the legendary Russian cellist Mstislav Rostropovich, who called the finale, quote, the best thing ever composed for cello, which is some incredible praise from one of the greatest cellists in history. Composed in 1963, Britten was, nonetheless, partly commenting from a slight distance in this music on the horrors of the Second World War. Still, it's a piece that has been described as a musical journey from darkness to light, and that light toward the end making up the passages that Rostropovich was so moved to compliment so effusively. Britten's Cello Symphony represents the composer's return to symphonic writing after a period that was dominated by the composition of operas and vocal music. And as such, it is the largest concert work from Britten's later years.
evidence of the composer's mature mastery of structure and symphonic thinking. And now here is Elisa Weilerstein coming out of the stage here at the Große Saal, the Grand Hall of the Elbphilharmonie here in Hamburg, Germany, followed by conductor Alan Gilbert, who will lead the NDR Elbphilharmonie Orchestra in the Symphony for Cello and Orchestra by Benjamin Britten.

Benjamin Britten dedicated that work for cello and orchestra to the cellist Mstislav Rostropovich. The great Russian musician returned the favor by declaring that final movement of the work, quote, the best thing ever composed for cello. We've heard the Symphony for Cello and Orchestra by Benjamin Britten, cellist Elisa Weilerstein to Frontier in Hamburg, Germany, with the NDR Elbe Philharmonie Orchestra, led by Alan Gilberts on Symphony Cast. An American cellist making quite a splash with this German orchestra and its American principal conductor as well. As you could hear in that work, not quite a standard concerto, but much more a piece where the solo instrument is intended to be on equal footing with the orchestra, thus Britten's choice for the title of the work. Elisa Weilerstein, described by the New York Times as an artist who adroitly channels fierce work with her penetrating, brilliant sound. One of her notable projects in recent years was her venture that she began during the COVID-19 pandemic entitled Fragments, where she commissioned 27 living composers to write 10 minutes of music each, which would complement and be interspersed with the Bach cello suites. And she has received high praise for the result. And she is going to play an encore for the crowd here in Hamburg.

Cellist Elisa Weilerstein with the Saraband from the Cello Suite No. 4 in E-flat by Bach. An encore for the crowd here at the Elbphilharmonie in Hamburg, Germany, here on SymphonyCast. As I mentioned, Bach's cello suites have been very much top of mind for Ms. Weilerstein in recent years. The idea came to her during the COVID-19 pandemic to commission a host of contemporary composers to write new short pieces for her that she could combine with the Bach cello suites in performance. And in the end, she received new music from no fewer than 27 composers in all. And the end result was her performance entitled Fragments. And the composers who participated, practically a who's who of contemporary classical, from Joan Tower to Jesse Montgomery, Andy Akiho to Missy Mazzoli, Jeffrey Mumford to Chi Young and Caroline Shaw, and on and on. Riveting was the work that the San Diego Union Tribune used to describe the production. There's much more about it, including video of some of the music performed by Ms. Weilerstein at her website. And the crowd here in Hamburg has persisted, and they're going to receive another encore from Elisa Weilerstein.

0: cellist Elisa Weilerstein with another Bach Sarabande, this time from his cello suite number 3 in C, here at the Elbe Philharmonie in Hamburg, Germany, on SymphonyCast. Again, those Bach pieces she no doubt knows inside and out at this point as one of the world's leading cellists today, but especially well after having used them as the launching pad for her incredible project, Fragments, a commissioning project involving 27 of the world's leading living composers to write complimentary solo cello music to the Bach cello suite. I'm Steve Seal. That takes us to the midpoint of our concert from Hamburg. And when we return, the Symphony No. 2 by Johannes Brahms. Stay close. That's coming up next on APM's SymphonyCast.
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5: Our next broadcast from Carnegie Hall Live is a 90th birthday celebration of composer Arvo Pärt. His music, deep and spellbinding, will be performed in the North American debut of the Estonian Festival Orchestra, joined by violinist Midori, composer-pianist Nico Muli, and conductor Paavo Järvi. 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

Welcome back to Symphony Cast. I'm Steve Seal. We're at the Grand Hall of the Elbphilharmonie in Hamburg, Germany, with the NDR Elbphilharmonie Orchestra. And now it's time for some German music from this German orchestra. Again, one that since its inception has devoted its attention pretty evenly to the output of the great German and Viennese masters of the 18th and 19th century and the music of the 20th, as we heard in the first half of this concert. For this second half, it's Brahms and his Symphony No. 2. Brahms' second is often referred to as the composer's pastoral in comparison to Beethoven's Sixth Symphony. Yes, Brahms never seemed to be quite able to wrest himself from the shadow of the elder composer, despite his own considerable major contributions to music history. Part of the reason for the comparison in this case might also be, though, the fairly stark contrast to Brahms' First Symphony, which the composer pored over for some 20 years, precisely in his effort to live up to the raised bar that Beethoven had set for the symphonic form. While Brahms at first seems to be all too aware of the expectations set for it in its musical gravity and sense of heavy import, his second almost seems to come across as a kind of exhalation by comparison to his first, with its moments of light and ease. Concertgoers and critics heard a kind of contentment in this music and compared it to Beethoven's strolls in the countryside depicted in his Sixth. It might not have been accidental for another reason, though. Brahms actually did compose his second while staying at a villa in a picturesque lakeside retreat in Austria. So it's possible that we're hearing those peaceful surroundings in the music, too. But the music doesn't stay there for its entirety, it should be stressed. Brahms himself joked only half-seriously that the score should be published, quote, with a mourning border, he said, referring to his, quote, lovely monster. A warning not to take even the cheerful too lightly. The composer wrote, I have to confess that I am a severely melancholic person. And he said he felt that, quote, black wings are constantly flapping above us. The second movement of the symphony might be part of the musical proof in its almost aching melancholy. Here once more, conductor Alan Gilbert to lead the NDR Elbphilharmonie Orchestra in the Symphony No. 2 in D major by Johannes Brahms.

Johannes Brahms feeling the music positively flowing from his pen in that work, a symphony that came easily and quickly to the composer in stark contrast to the labors that consumed his first symphony. We've heard Brahms' Symphony No. 2 in D major, performed by the NDR Elbphilharmonie Orchestra, led by principal conductor Alan Gilbert, here at the Elbphilharmonie in Hamburg, Germany, on SymphonyCast. Brahms' second is sometimes described as being his pastoral symphony, a comparison to Beethoven's Symphony No. 6. Both composers finding refuge and restoration in nature in writing these respective works. In Brahms' case, composing his second symphony while staying at a picturesque villa on a lake while visiting Austria. A considerably more relaxed experience than the two-decade struggle that had defined the composing of his first symphony. I'm Steve Seal. The NDR Elbphilharmonie Orchestra was in the spotlight on this week's Symphony Cast with music of Benjamin Britten and Johannes Brahms. 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With the time we have remaining, we'll enjoy a bit more from the NDR Elbphilharmonie Orchestra. Here they are, led by conductor Gunter Wand with the Symphony No. 41 by Mozart on SymphonyCast.

0: 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I'm Steve Seal. 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
2: 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Pat Petroski joining you tonight with Mainstream Jazz. Let's begin our jazz tonight with something from B3 organist Joey DeFrancesco and his quartet. This features Gary Bartz on saxophone, Paul Bolenback is on guitar, and Byron Landom on the drums. Here's Joey DeFrancesco. It's a Lee Morgan composition. This is Ciora.

KTEP 88.5 FM, jazz from the saxophones of Frank Foster together with Frank West. Back in 1985, they recorded an album together titled Frankly Speaking. And from that album, we heard And All Such Stuff as That. Carmen McRae right before that, together with vibraphonist Cal Jader with Speak Low. It's from their Heatwave album. And the hour began with B3 organist Joy DeFrancesco together with Gary Bartz on saxophone and Paul Bollenbeck on guitar and the Lee Morgan piece, Ciora. Good evening, Pat Petrosky, spending a Wednesday night with you. Thanks for joining me for Jazz Tonight. Stick around. Coming up in this hour of music, I have something for you from Clifford Brown, also trumpeter and vocalist Chet Baker, and later on in the hour, we'll hear from Cannonball Adderley. Do stay tuned for that. Let's go back to 1960 right now. It's Duke Ellington and his award winners. And this features Johnny Hodges on alto saxophone, Ray Nance is on trumpet, and of course Duke on the piano. Here's Duke Ellington with Smada on 88.5 FM, KTEP.

Piano Jazz for you here on 88.5 FM KTEP. That's from the pianos of Eric Reed together with Cyrus Chestnut. Back in 2010, they collaborated on an album called Plenty Swing, Plenty Soul, and that is All the Things You Are. Right before that, we heard from trumpeter and vocalist Chet Baker with Let's Get Lost. Also in that set, a beautiful rendition of Stardust done by Clifford Brown on trumpet from his album Clifford Brown with Strings. And Duke Ellington and his award winners began that set, a piece titled Smatta. Good evening, Pat Petrosky along with you tonight. Here's something for you now from alto sax great Cannonball Adderley and his quintet. Miles Davis is along on trumpet, Hank Jones on piano, Sam Jones on bass, and Art Blakey behind the drums. Cannonball Adderley from the album Something Else. 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

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Vibraphone is Gary Burton and his quintet. An album called Like Minds, where he put together an all-star group featuring Chick Corea on piano, Pat Metheny on guitar, Dave Holland on bass, Roy Haynes drums, and of course Gary Burton on vibraphone. That's the title track to that album, Like Minds. Johnny Adams right before that from his album Good Morning Heartache with Come Rain or Come Shine. And that set began with alto saxophonist Cannonball Adderley and his quintet with One for Daddy-O. Good evening. 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Pat Petrosky along with you tonight. Jazz now from Miles Davis and his quartet. This is I Thought About You.

guitarist Larry Coryell here on 88.5 FM KTEP. Bag's Groove came from Larry's album called New High. Shirley Horn right before that, her tribute to Miles Davis called I Remember Miles, a nice rendition of Summertime, and that featured Toots Thielemans on harmonica. And Miles Davis himself began that set with I Thought About You from the album Someday My Prince Will Come. Good evening, Pat Petroski along with you tonight. Thanks for enjoying jazz with me on this Wednesday night. Stay tuned. Coming up, I have music for you from Ray Charles, also Nat King Cole and his trio. And later on in the hour, vibraphone is Bobby Hutcherson. Stay tuned for that. Right now, let's go back to 1959, tenor sax man Coleman Hawkins and his group. This is I Never Knew on 88.5 FM KTEP.

Tenor saxman Scott Hamilton and his quartet here on 88.5 FM KTEP. East of the Sun is the name of the CD I took that one from. It's called It Could Happen to You. Ray Charles together with Quincy Jones and his big band right before that, from Genius Plus Soul Equals Jazz. And we heard I'm Gonna Move to the Outskirts of Town. In front of Ray Charles, it was pianist Nat King Cole and his trio with a nice rendition of Three Little Words. And tenor saxophonist Coleman Hawkins began that set with I Never Knew. Good evening, Pat Petrosky along with you tonight. Here's something for you now from vibraphonist Bobby Hutcherson and his quintet featuring Harold Land on the reeds and Chick Corea on piano. This is a piece written by Chick Corea. It's called Matrix. Here on 88.5 FM, KTEP.

Pianist Thelonious Monk and his quartet featuring Charlie Rouse on tenor saxophone. That's Green Chimneys from their album Straight No Chaser. Before that, one of my favorite albums of all time, John Coltrane together with Johnny Hartman with You Are Too Beautiful, and that featured McCoy Tyner on piano. And vibraphonist Bobby Hutcherson began the set from the album Total Eclipse with Matrix. Good evening, Pat Petrosky along with you tonight. That's going to wrap things up for me, but stay tuned. The jazz continues. This is KTEP El Paso, 88.5 FM.

bassman Buster Williams and the Something More Sextet, with Bruce Williams saxophone, Stefan Harris vibes, George Colligan piano, Lenny White on drums, and Buster Williams' composition, Taya Misha, on Smoke Sessions. Thank you so much for joining me. You're with D. Alexander, and this is Jazz.

tenor saxophonist Tim Rees from his recording Life Changes. We heard the composition Hearing Around Corners. And right before that, Steve Million on piano featuring the voice of Sarah Marie Young on the recording Jazz Words with Heavens to Munkatroyd. Started things off with Musique Noire from their recording Intergenerational with Motherless Child. Let's continue with the Kyle Ashe Organ Trio from Five Down Blues with Pete Benson on Hammond B3, George Flutus on drums with Delirium.

That's Freddie Cole from My Mood Is You, doing a phenomenal job on the Strayhorn composition, Love Like This Can't Last. And he's supported by Elias Bailey on bass, Quentin Baxter drums, Randy Napoleon on guitar, and also on saxophone, Joel Fromm, and on piano, John D. Martino. Right before that, we heard from John Scofield from Hand Jive with the composition Checkered Past, with Eddie Harris on tenor, Larry Golding's piano, Dennis Irvin bass, Bill Stewart drums, and Don Elias on percussion. Started things off with Miles Davis, 2-2. Here's Miss Tammy McCann from her recording, Do I Move You, with Don't You Know I Care.

Russell Ferrante, piano, Bob Mincer, tenor, Will Kennedy, drums, Dane Anderson, bass. They are Yellow Jackets, and we heard the title track from their recording, Parallel Motion. Thank you so much for joining me during this hour of music. Hope you've enjoyed it. If you'd like to reach out to us, you may do so by emailing us at jazznetwork@wfmt.com. Certainly look forward to hearing from you and your comments. Until we are together again, please remember to share this music with your children. We must pass the baton on to them because they are the future, and let's get them headed down the right direction with this music. Live every minute, put yourself in it, because this is your life and this is jazz. Thank you for joining me. This is Dee Alexander.

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That's John Coltrane from Coltrane Jazz with Some Other Blues. Hey, thank you so much for joining me. You're with Dee Alexander. Happy to be here with you. Hope you are well and in good spirits. Great music in store for you, so I'm glad you decided to hang out with me during this hour of music. So please stay with me as we take this journey together. This is Jazz.

The voice of Gene Baylor, guest vocalist on Buster Williams' recording, Una Lome, with her beautiful rendition of Here's to Life. And he's also supported by Stefan Harris on vibes, George Colligan piano, Lenny White drums, and of course, Buster Williams on bass. Right before that, we heard from Derek Gardner and the Jazz Prophets from the recording Pan Africa with the composition Blues for the Diaspora. Started things off with Miss Tia Fuller from Diamond Cut and her composition Queen Intuition. Let's continue now with Al Foster from his Smoke Sessions recording Reflections with a Herbie Hancock composition Alone and I.

That's drummer Joe Farnsworth from his recording Time to Swing with his rendition of Billy Strayhorn's The Star-Crossed Lovers. Also, Ellington, also the composer on that piece. And he has with him Wynton Marsalis, Kenny Barron, and Peter Washington. And right before that, we heard from Tony Bennett from Gents in Jazz with his rendition of Skylark. Started things off with a wonderful bass player out of Canada, Miss Lauren Falls, the title track from her recording, A Little Louder Now. And let's continue with Sinna Egg and Thomas Fonensbach. He's on bass. She's a phenomenal vocalist out of Denmark from their recording, Staying in Touch, with their rendition of How Deep is the Ocean.

From the supergroup Artemis, from their recording In Real Time, we heard Rini Rosenes' composition, Empress Afternoon, right here with me, D. Alexander. And this is Jazz.

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On bass, Clark Summers from his recording Peninsula with the group Bash. Jeff Bradfield, tenor. Dana Hall on drums with Disambiguation from Outside In Music. Thank you so much for joining me. You're with D. Alexander. More music coming up. This is Jazz.

Man, what a powerhouse trio. Jerry Allen on piano with Ron Carter bass, Tony Williams on drums from her recording 21, If I Should Lose You. Right before that, trumpeter Chad McCullough from The Charm of Impossibilities, his composition Yet Distant Stairs. He's on trumpet along with John Irabagan, tenor, Larry Kohut bass, and John Dietmeyer on drums on Caligram Records. Coming up is the music of a vocalist, Mr. Pierre L. Chambers from Shining Moments with Lonely Girl.

the late great Ahmad Jamal from his recording Chicago Revisited, recorded live at the house that Joe Siegel built, the Jazz Showcase, with John Hurd on bass, Yoron Israel on drums. And we've heard the composition, Be My Love, right here with me, D. Alexander. This is Jazz.

that covered us like a soiled sheet. The moist fog, reducing the pain of a chafing burn. Oh, the fingering imprints of the masseuse's touch. The Danube's chilled wind kissing my ear. Her music all but covered the moans of hungering flesh.

percussionist composer Vinks from his recording rooms in my father's house while the city sleeps. Right before that, No Room for Squares from Hank Mobley. He's on tenor along with Lee Morgan trumpet, Andrew Hill piano, John Orr bass, Philly Joe Jones drums. Let's continue with Eight Bold Souls featuring Ed Wilkerson Jr. Let's take a listen to The Big Dig.

a stellar compilation of artists celebrating Billy Strayhorn and his phenomenal music. That was the voice of Diane Reeves, along with Ruben Rogers on bass, Greg Hutchinson drums, Rodney Jones on guitar, with their rendition of Daydream. Thank you so much for joining me during this hour. Had a great time sharing it with you. Hope you've enjoyed it. If you have any questions or comments, please reach out to us by email at jazznetwork@wfmt.com. Look forward to hearing from you. Until we are together again, please take care of yourself. Live every minute. Put yourself in it. Eat something green. Drink plenty of water. And go for a nice, long walk. And let those that you love, let them know that you love them. You're with D. Alexander. This is Jazz.

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a tune called Above and Beyond. It's from Bob Shepard's recording, The Fine Line, and we heard Bob on sax, John Beasley on piano, Jasper Somson on bass, he wrote the tune also, and Kendrick Scott on drums. Hi there, you're listening to Jazz. I'm Dave Schwann. As always, a pleasure to have you aboard. We hope things are going well for you and yours, and we hope the music makes things even better. Corey Weeds and his quartet up next from their recording Just Coolin', and a tune by Cedar Walton, Bitter Sweet.

Saxophonist Corey Weeds and his quartet with a tune by Cedar Walton called Bitter Sweet. Corey on tenor, Tilden Webb piano, John Lee on bass, Jesse Cahill on drums. And it's from the recording, which takes its name from a tune by Hank Mobley, Just Coolin'. We hope everything is cool with you, and thank you so much for joining us. You're listening to Jazz with Dave Schwann and trumpeter Eric Jacobson, with a cool version of Dizzy Gillespie's classic, Kun Alma.

a laid-back, reflective version of Dizzy Gillespie's classic, Kun Alma, and it comes from trumpeter Eric Jacobson on his recording Discover. Eric and his quintet, featuring Jeff Bradfield on tenor sax, Bruce Barth on piano, Dennis Carroll on bass, and George Flutis on drums. You're listening to Jazz with Dave Schwann and Bill Charlap.

I just love that version of Dave Brubeck's The Duke, of course written in tribute to the great Duke Ellington. And that opens up the marvelous recording called Street of Dreams, the album on the Blue Note label from the Bill Charlap Trio. Bill on piano, Peter Washington bass, Kenny Washington on drums. You're listening to Jazz with Dave Schwann. Thank you for joining us, and please stay with us for a lot of great music ahead. Coming up in just a couple minutes, something from Cannonball Adderley. But first, here's something from the group Oregon.

That's a brief piece called Over Your Shoulder from members of the group Oregon on their recording Northwest Passage. Just two players there, Ralph Towner on a 12-string guitar and Mark Walker playing drums and hand drums. We heard a Dizzy Gillespie classic from Eric Jacobson a little while ago. Here's something that's in tribute to Dizzy Gillespie. It's a tune by Ernie Wilkins and played by the Cannonball Adderley Sextet. It's called Dizzy's Business.

Cannonball Adderley and his sextet. In January of 1962, at a set at the Village Vanguard in New York with a tune called Dizzy's Business. Of course, Cannonball Adderley out front on alto, his brother Nat Adderley on cornet, Yusuf Lateef tenor sax, Joe Zawinul piano, with Sam Jones on bass and Louis Hayes on drums. That is included in a really, really great recording called the Cannonball Adderley Sextet in New York. That was one fine set at the Village Vanguard in January of 62. It's also included on a 2-CD set on the Riverside label called Profiles. Cannonball Adderley, of course. Here's something else from the Village Vanguard, this done in January of 1974. Bill Evans and his trio at the time. Eddie Gomez is here on bass. Marty Morrell is the drummer. And a tune by Joe Zawinul, Midnight Mood.

The great Bill Evans at the piano with Midnight Mood, a tune by Joe Zawinul. That's from the recording called Since We Met, recorded in January of 1974 at the Village Vanguard in New York, along with Bill on piano, Eddie Gomez on bass, and Marty Morrell on drums. Well, by the time that recording was made in 1974, Joe Zawinul and Wayne Shorter had formed the group Weather Report, and among its members, bassist Jaco Pastorius. Here's a tune by Jaco, done by the Reed Hoysen Project, featuring Keith Bishop on sax, Three Views of a Secret.

Three Views of a Secret, a tune by Jaco Pastorius and played there by the Reed Hoysen Project from their recording Your Move. Reed Hoysen is the drummer and leader of the group and two saxophonists there, Keith Bishop and Eric DeFada on alto and soprano respectively, and a brief trombone solo from Jeff Bush. Pianist Michael Weiss in his quartet up next.

Persistence, the name of the tune and the title cut to the CD from pianist Michael Weiss, along with Michael Eric Alexander on tenor, Paul Gill on bass, and Pete Van Ostrand on drums. And before that, the Reed Hoysen Project and music by Jaco Pastorius, Three Views of a Secret from the CD Your Move. We thank you so much for joining us this hour and hope you enjoyed all the great American music we call jazz. Dave Schwann finishing up with the Verve Jazz Ensemble from their recording Connect the Dots and Disc Jockey Jump.

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Tenor saxophonist Hank Mobley with Yes Indeed, a tune written by Cy Oliver, whose career in music began in the 1920s. Ray Charles also recorded that tune. This is from Hank Mobley's recording Straight No Filter, joined by Donald Byrd on trumpet, Herbie Hancock on piano, Butch Warren on bass, Philly Joe Jones on drums. You're listening to Jazz with Dave Schwann. Greetings and welcome. Great to have you with us, and thank you for your support of the great American music we call jazz. This cut from 1960, beginning the new year of 1960, actually, recorded on January 4th. The one and only Jimmy Smith on the Hammond B3, Quentin Warren guitar, and Donald Bailey on drums. A celebratory version, indeed, of When Johnny Comes Marching Home.

Jimmy Smith from 1960, When Johnny Comes Marching Home. Of course, the one and only Jimmy Smith on the Hammond B3, Quentin Warren, the guitarist, and Donald Bailey on drums. That is included on a compilation CD called The Best of Jimmy Smith, The Blue Note Years, but I'm sure it appears on numerous other recordings as well. You're listening to Jazz with Dave Schwann. One more organist comes to mind, Jack McDuff. This also on a Blue Note record.

That's one of those versions of a standard tune that will always sound good. My Funny Valentine. Grant Green on guitar. That's from his recording Grant Stand. Jack McDuff on the Hammond B3. Yusuf Lateef on flute and L. Harewood on drums. By the way, did you catch the quote from Thelonious Monk's Round Midnight? Right at the tail end there. Grant Green working that in very well just before ending the tune. You're listening to Jazz with Dave Schwann, and let's stay in this mood that Grant and friends set up with Ralph Moore. This is from his recording Three Score, and a tune by Eric Reed. It's called Carol.

Wonderful piece of music by Eric Reed called Carol. Ralph Moore there on tenor and the composer at the piano, Eric Reed, from a Ralph Moore's CD called Three Score. We have a lot more jazz ahead. We hope you can stay with us. Dave Schwann here. Thanks as always for joining us.

a brief piece by Jesus Chucho Valdez called Ah, Jessica. That is from his recording Lukumi, piano solo. And up next, Bob Mintzer, leading two different big bands with two different guest artists. We'll start with Bob Mintzer's big band and the New York Voices joining forces on a recording called Meeting of Minds. They meet very well on this version of You Go to My Head.

Nothing wrong with that. Yes, sir. The Bob Menzer Big Band and New York Voices. Joining forces, as we say, on the recording Meeting of Minds and You Go to My Head. Love that arrangement. The lead vocalist was Darman Meter. We heard Scott Wendholt soloing on trumpet and Bob Menzer conducting the entire big band. You're listening to Jazz with Dave Schwann. Here is Bob Menzer with the different band, as we promised, the WDR Big Band. They're based in Cologne, Germany. The guest artist here is guitarist Dave Stryker. The album is called Blue Soul. We'll hear Bob Menzer soloing on tenor sax along with Dave on guitar on a tune that Bob wrote called Aha.

Aha! That's the name of the tune from Bob Mintzer. Bob soloing on tenor sax, Dave Stryker on guitar, and Bob also conducting the WDR Big Band, all getting together with Dave Stryker on the recording Blue Soul, and a very good recording it is. You're listening to Jazz with Dave Schwann. Thank you, as always, for joining us. And let's join Joey Alexander from his recording Warna, W-A-R-N-A, and his piece called The Light.

The Light. Music by Joey Alexander, Joey at the piano, with Ann Drummond on flute and Larry Grenadier on bass. That's from Joey's recording called Warna. Here's Eric Applegate

Three's a Crowd, the title cut to bassist Eric Applegate's album. Three's a Crowd, he wrote the tune also. Along with Eric on bass, that was Greg Gispert on trumpet and Dana Landry on piano. And before that, Joey Alexander on piano from his recording Warna. And we thank you so much for joining us this hour and hope you enjoyed all the great American music we call jazz. Dave Schwann finishing up with trumpeter Gabriel Mark Hasselbeck from his recording Mid-Century Modern, Volume 2, and Horace Silver's Sister Sadie.

0: Diplomatically as well, you know, I just saw a report that they have marshaled or in the process of marshaling a lot of international support for an operation in the Bab el Mandeb in the Red Sea to try to police Houthi threats. And that really suggests considerable diplomatic and regional influence that they could bring to bear.
1: That's Michael Ratney. He's a former U.S. ambassador to Saudi Arabia. Ambassador, thank you so much for joining us.
0: My pleasure.
2: The Senate Judiciary Committee has postponed a vote on Todd Blanche's nomination for Attorney General. Two Republicans on the committee are withholding their support over concerns about the Justice Department's deal with President Trump to end his IRS lawsuit. NPR Justice Correspondent Ryan Lucas reports.
3: The holdup in Todd Blanche's bid for Attorney General centers around the agreement the Justice Department struck to end President Trump's IRS lawsuit over his leaked tax returns. The settlement included the creation of a nearly $1.8 billion anti-weaponization fund, and a second related part was a sweeping immunity deal for Trump, his family, and businesses from audits of past tax returns. Blanche has said the fund is not moving forward, but Texas Republican Senator John Cornyn has concerns that it could be resurrected. Cornyn and North Carolina Republican Tom Tillis also want written guarantees from the Justice Department about the scope of the tax immunity deal. Speaking to reporters Wednesday outside his office, Cornyn said the department hasn't provided them.
4: For some reason, I don't know whether it's the staff of the DOJ or who it is, but they simply, they know what they need to do, but they simply refuse to do it.
3: Asked what the holdup has been, Cornyn said he has no idea.
4: Beats me. Maybe they think I'm just going to give up or, you know, go along, but they're mistaken.
3: A Justice Department official says the department provided a written proposal to Cornyn's office on Tuesday. The official says the DOJ looks forward to further discussion around any outstanding concerns. Asked by reporters how he would vote as things stand now, Cornyn said this.
4: I'm not prepared to vote yes. Let me put it that
5: way.
3: Tillis, he said, is on the same page. Both men are leaving Congress at the end of the year. At the White House, President Trump was asked by reporters about Cornyn and his demands. Trump reiterated his support for Blanche and called him outstanding.
6: You just wouldn't find a better person. So I don't know, maybe John Cornyn's upset with me because I didn't endorse him.
3: Despite Trump's bravado, Blanche still needs the support of both Cornyn and Tillis for his nomination to advance out of the Senate Judiciary Committee. Late Wednesday, the committee's Republican chairman, Iowa's Chuck Grassley, announced the planned vote on Blanche was postponed as work continues to secure the necessary support for his nomination. Ryan Lucas, NPR News, Washington.
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7: 5:19 on this Thursday. It is July 30th already. Still to come on Morning Edition, actor Javier Bardem has won praise for his cerebral take on the manipulative bad guy with vengeance on his mind in Apple TV's Cape Fear. NPR's Lytle Faldin asks Bardem about his process. Stay tuned. Sunny and hot today, a high of 105. Heat advisory in effect through Friday evening. Chance of rain is in the forecast for tomorrow night and possibly Saturday afternoon and Saturday evening. It's 81 degrees, no issues in traffic. Keep an eye out for some lane closures, Loop 375 at Fonseca and I-10 East to Trans Mountain Road.
8: 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I'm Lisa Simeone.
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0: dangerous epidemics and try to eradicate them or at least stop them. And so I think it is part of a bias against science and, frankly, truth.
1: That is Senator Richard Blumenthal. He's a Democrat from Connecticut. Senator, thank you for your time.
0: Thank you.
2: The Federal Reserve is holding its benchmark interest rate steady, but financial markets are acting as if they expect higher rates in the months to come. NPR's Scott Horsley reports.
3: The Federal Reserve has not adjusted interest rates since the end of last year, but with inflation still uncomfortably high and average gasoline prices back above $4 a gallon, there's growing pressure for a rate increase. Three of the 12 voting members on the Fed's rate-setting committee said they would have preferred to raise rates by a quarter percentage point yesterday. And investors see a better-than-even chance that the central bank will raise rates at its next policy meeting in September. Fed Chairman Kevin Warsh has said he welcomes robust debate on the committee, or what he calls a good family fight. But Warsh told reporters any disagreement on the committee is about tactics and timing, not the basic goal of wrestling inflation under control.
4: There was a lot of agreement that I heard, that we have the powers, the tools, also the authority to deliver stable prices.
3: In the past, the Fed's interest rate decisions were often telegraphed well in advance to avoid rattling financial markets. Warsh, however, wants to limit such forward guidance so the central bank will have more room to maneuver.
4: Surprises are not the objective, but at the same time, I would say we didn't come into this meeting feeling constrained by the full range of alternatives we had in front of us.
3: At first, markets seemed to take the Fed's decision to stand pat with rates in stride. But late in the day, stocks tumbled. Bond yields rose, suggesting investors think interest rates will have to go higher in the future. Inflation has already been higher than the Fed would like for more than 5 years now. Warsh tried to tamp down any notion that the central bank is growing comfortable with sticky inflation. He says the target of limiting overall price hikes to 2% per year remains in effect. Scott Horsley, NPR News, Washington.
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5: 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Not seeing any issues in traffic at the moment. Coming up, NPR's A. Martinez speaks with soccer referee Tori Penso about being the first American woman to lead an officiating crew in a men's World Cup match. Stay tuned. It's 81 degrees on KTEP.
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1: 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Holding steady at 81 degrees, humidity up at 38%. The winds are calm. Market EP has officially moved back to downtown at San Jacinto Plaza for their 15th anniversary, happening Saturday, August 1st, 8 a.m. to 2 p.m. Join them for live music, community exhibitions, and local artist shops. 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
0: Good morning, I'm Michelle Martin. Universal Studios has a haunted house fit for the Prince of Darkness. Yes, Ozzy Osbourne. Guests at the park's Halloween event this year will be able to hop on an actual crazy train for a journey through the late heavy metal singer's life. Various personas from his albums will make appearances, including Madman Ozzy and Werewolf Ozzy. And yes, there will be merch. You can get an acrylic Ozzy to add to your collection. It's Morning Edition.
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0: This is
1: KTEP News in Depth. I'm Sam Cassiano. Award-winning Borderland author and poet Benjamin Alire Sines died Tuesday night after a long illness. Sines' work earned him top literary awards, and one of his best-selling books, set in El Paso, became a movie. Here at UTEP, Sines taught creative writing for many years, inspiring generations of students. He also created and was an original co-host of KTEP's Words on a Wire program. KTEP's Angelo Cocherga has this appreciation.
10: The border has lost a great one. Benjamin Alire Sines was no doubt the most famous writer from this region, a literary giant who was proud of his humble roots. Ben was born in a small farming community near Las Cruces in 1954, one of seven children. For a time, he served as a Catholic priest and later a professor who taught creative writing at the University of Texas at El Paso for many years. Above all, Ben was always an artist, poet, and writer rooted in the region he called home. A prolific writer, he loved the desert and believed in the bittersweet beauty of the border. His acclaimed collection of short stories, Everything Begins and Ends at the Kentucky Club, is set at the legendary Juarez Bar. Ben also wrote children's books. He was especially beloved for his young adult fiction and heard from many young fans who saw themselves in Aristotle and Dante discover the secrets of the universe. The best-selling book became a feature film in 2023. Despite traveling the world, headlining big book festivals, and being offered jobs in other places, Ben chose to live here on the border. During one trip for a book reading, as his host showed off a gleaming city, Ben said, "I like El Paso because we don't hide our poverty." He believed in the hardworking people who are the backbone of the city and so many other parts of this country. Ben had friends from all walks of life, including political leaders and others in powerful positions. At the hospital in those final days, there were so many visitors from all kinds of backgrounds. I told Ben, "There's a revolving door of people who love you here." And he gave me a big smile. I'm grateful to be among those privileged to spend time with our friend in the end. Ben's final gift to all of us is his new book, When the World Was Happy. It's fiction, a novel born of the heartbreak of losing a loved one to gun violence. It's in memory of his 13-year-old niece, Amy, and dedicated to her mother. Ben ends his author's note saying, "Writing this book is how I love." He wanted others to carry on that legacy, and a day before he died, Ben asked the El Paso Community Foundation to create a fund to support writers in our border region. The Ben Hamin Alire Signs Literary Fund is now a reality. I'm Angela Cocherga.
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1: .650 on KTEP. No issues in traffic at the moment. All clear along I-10 east and westbound. Loop 375 is clear. 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As always, the Jazz Exchange is always welcome to host Morning Jazz here on KTEP, which begins at 10 in the morning. Heat advisory in effect through tomorrow evening, a chance of rain Friday evening and Saturday afternoon. Today's high close to 105. Please make sure your pets have plenty of fresh water and shade, and check on your elderly neighbors and friends.

0: They know what they need to do, but they simply refuse to do it.
1: Asked what the holdup has been, Cornyn said he has no idea.
0: Beats me. Maybe they think I'm just going to give up or, you know, go along, but they're mistaken.
1: A Justice Department official says the department provided a written proposal to Cornyn's office on Tuesday. The official says the DOJ looks forward to further discussion around any outstanding concerns. Asked by reporters how he would vote as things stand now, Cornyn said this.
0: I'm not prepared to vote yes. Let me put it that way.
1: Tillis, he said, is on the same page. Both men are leaving Congress at the end of the year. At the White House, President Trump was asked by reporters about Cornyn and his demands. Trump reiterated his support for Blanch and called him outstanding.
2: You just wouldn't find a better person. So I don't know, maybe John Cornyn's upset with me because I didn't endorse him.
1: Despite Trump's bravado, Blanch still needs the support of both Cornyn and Tillis for his nomination to advance out of the Senate Judiciary Committee. Late Wednesday, the committee's Republican chairman, Iowa's Chuck Grassley, announced the planned vote on Blanch was postponed as work continues to secure the necessary support for his nomination. Ryan Lucas, NPR News, Washington.
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4: And traffic is steady along I-10 at 719 on this Thursday, July 30th. East and westbound lanes around Lee Trevino, no issues. On the west side around Thorne, I-10 east and westbound lanes are clear. Loop 375 at US 54, no issues there. And up near Montana at Loop 375, we got heavy traffic building up, mostly northbound traffic. Around the Spaghetti Bowl, not seeing any major issues. 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
7: This is Morning Edition from NPR News. I'm Michelle Martin.
8: And I'm Leila Faldin. Javier Bardem plays an excellent psychopath.
9: What's the most you ever lost on a coin toss?
8: He won an Oscar as Anton Chigurh in No Country for Old Men. There, his character sometimes killed depending on the flip of a quarter.
9: Call it. Call it, yes.
8: Bardem was a James Bond villain in Skyfall, and for the past 2 months, he's played Max Cady in the Apple TV remake of Cape Fear. Cady is a convict released from prison. He blames his defense attorney for landing him there. And once he gets out, awful things start happening to his lawyer, played by Amy Adams.

0: would say we didn't come into this meeting feeling constrained by the full range of alternatives we had in front of us.
1: At first, markets seemed to take the Fed's decision to stand pat with rates in stride. But late in the day, stocks tumbled. Bond yields rose, suggesting investors think interest rates will have to go higher in the future. Inflation has already been higher than the Fed would like for more than 5 years now. Warsh tried to tamp down any notion that the central bank is growing comfortable with sticky inflation. He says the target of limiting overall price hikes to 2% per year remains in effect. Scott Horsley, NPR News, Washington.
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3: Stardate July 30th. Eta Aquila is big, bright, and unsteady. Over a bit more than 7 days, the star pulses in and out like a beating heart. That causes its brightness to change. How it changes makes the star a good standard candle, a type of object that astronomers use to measure the scale of the universe. Eta Aquila is a Cepheid variable, the first one ever discovered. Such stars brighten and fade in a predictable way. By timing the cycle, astronomers can determine the star's true brightness. Comparing that to how bright the star looks allows them to calculate the star's distance. Cepheids are bright enough to see hundreds of millions of light years away, in galaxies beyond the Milky Way. To go even farther, astronomers rely on another type of standard candle, the exploding stars known as Type 1a supernovas. Like the Cepheids, the way they brighten and fade reveals their true brightness. Some of them appear in galaxies with Cepheids, where we already know their distance. That provides a way to calibrate all of the supernovas, which can be seen from billions of light years away. Of course, it's all a little more complicated than that. There are different classes of Cepheids, for example, so astronomers have to understand all the details, making sure that a standard candle really is a good distance marker. Eta Aquila is high above the moon in early evening, near Altair, its constellation's brightest star. We have more skywatching tips and much more about the cosmos in Stardate magazine. Details at stardate.org. I'm Billy Henry.
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4: 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I'm Michelle Martin.
5: I'm Leila Fadel.
6: And I'm A. Martinez. Growing up, how many of you dreamed of being a sports star, making that big play that wins the championship? Well, Tori Penso had a different dream. She wanted to be the referee in that big game. And in June, she became the first American woman to lead an officiating crew in a men's World Cup match. Tori Penso joins us now. So, Tori, 14 years old, and you decide you already know that you want to be a referee instead of playing soccer. How did you make that decision at 14?
7: Well, I was doing both, but it was my mom. You know, moms always encourage us to do some of the strangest things, it seems. But she encouraged me to give it a try. Both of my brothers were referees. She said, you can be outdoors, you get paid cash. And I said, oh, I'm listening now. So started when I was young, and I haven't looked back since.
6: So what made refereeing something that became more than just a hobby? What made it something that you started to think, I can do this for real?
7: Well, I was sent to ODP camp in Alabama when I was about 18 years old, and that's when I really got a taste for it as a craft, as a discipline, where people were trying to get better at it, and they were...
6: That's an Olympic development program, right? ODP?
7: Yes, yes, correct, correct. And that's where it's a stay-away camp, and you go there with a team of referees, and you really learn the finite details of being a referee, how to properly hold the flag, how to blow the whistle with confidence. I saw that there was a pathway, and when I started to understand that, I got

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1: 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Looks like temperatures are going to stay close to 100 degrees, but tomorrow evening we do have a slight chance, more of a slight chance, that is, of showers and possibly a thunderstorm before midnight. And for Saturday morning, we're looking at a 20% chance of showers and thunderstorms. Saturday evening as well, about a 40% chance. Not seeing any major issues in traffic at the moment. KTEP News in Depth up next.
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4: 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My name's Carlos de la Torre, and you're listening to On Film. 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
5: Good morning, I'm Michelle Martin. Universal Studios has a haunted house fit for the Prince of Darkness. Yes, Ozzy Osbourne. Guests at the park's Halloween event this year will be able to hop on an actual crazy train for a journey through the late heavy metal singer's life. Various personas from his albums will make appearances, including Madman Ozzy and Werewolf Ozzy. And yes, there will be merch. You can get an acrylic Ozzy to add to your collection. It's Morning Edition.
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1: This is KTEP News in Depth. I'm Sam Cassiano. Award-winning Borderland author and poet Benjamin Alire Sainz died Tuesday night after a long illness. Sainz's work earned him top literary awards, and one of his best-selling books, set in El Paso, became a movie. Here at UTEP, Sainz taught creative writing for many years, inspiring generations of students. He also created and was an original co-host of KTEP's Words on a Wire program. KTEP's Angelo Cocherga has this appreciation.
6: The border has lost a great one. Benjamin Alire Sainz was no doubt the most famous writer from this region, a literary giant who was proud of his humble roots. Ben was born in a small farming community near Las Cruces in 1954, one of seven children. For a time, he served as a Catholic priest and later a professor who taught creative writing at the University of Texas at El Paso for many years. Above all, Ben was always an artist, poet, and writer rooted in the region he called home. A prolific writer, he loved the desert and believed in the bittersweet beauty of the border. His acclaimed collection of short stories, Everything Begins and Ends at the Kentucky Club, is set at the legendary Juarez Bar. Ben also wrote children's books. He was especially beloved for his young adult fiction and heard from many young fans who saw themselves in Aristotle and Dante discover the secrets of the universe. The best-selling book became a feature film in 2023. Despite traveling the world, headlining big book festivals, and being offered jobs in other places, Ben chose to live here on the border. During one trip for a book reading, as his host showed off a gleaming city, Ben said, I like El Paso because we don't hide our poverty. He believed in the hard-working people who are the backbone of the city and so many other parts of this country. Ben had friends from all walks of life, including political leaders and others in powerful positions. At the hospital in those final days, there were so many visitors from all kinds of backgrounds. I told Ben, there's a revolving door of people who love you here. And he gave me a big smile. I'm grateful to be among those privileged to spend time with our friend in the end. Ben's final gift to all of us is his new book, When the World Was Happy. It's fiction, a novel born of the heartbreak of losing a loved one to gun violence. It's in memory of his 13-year-old niece, Amy, and dedicated to her mother. Ben ends his author's note saying, "Writing this book is how I love." He wanted others to carry on that legacy, and a day before he died, Ben asked the El Paso Community Foundation to create a fund to support writers in our border region. The Ben Hamin Alida Signs Literary Fund is now a reality. I'm Angela Cocherga.
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0: I'm Ada Peralta, and I cover Mexico, Central America, and the Caribbean for NPR. Lately, I've been covering the U.S. strikes on boats in the Caribbean and the momentous news out of Venezuela. I prioritize bearing witness. It's important because the truth is complicated, but when you're actually there, you can bring clarity to a lot of things. We went to Trinidad, where we spoke to family members of who they said were fishermen who went off into the waters and never came back. 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And I think that's really the important part of getting as close to the truth as you possibly can. 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
0: It's Nate Smith's Kinfolk with members of the Memphis Symphony Orchestra. That's next time on Jazz Night in America. I'm Christian McBride. 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
2: I'm Laura Rice. After years of being legal, possessing products containing Delta 8 is about to be a felony in Texas. How we got to this point? A state sales tax break for data centers may be costing the state billions. The debate in the legislature over whether it should stay in place. Plus, the chilling effect of a Texas law regulating drag performances. Our multimedia journalist tracked the impact in Laredo. And if I were to tell you railroad vine was blooming in Texas, where would you guess those flowers were popping up? We'll tell you about these blooms that thrive in intense heat and direct sun today on the Texas Standard.
4: Live from NPR News in Washington, I'm Janine Herbst. At least 8 people are dead, dozens wounded, as Russia pounded Ukraine overnight with hundreds of drones and missiles. NPR's Greg Myrie has more.
5: President Volodymyr Zelensky warned in a late-night post on social media that Russia was planning a major attack. Hours later, the bombing began with missile and drone fire on multiple cities, including the capital, Kyiv. The deadliest attack was in the central city of Kryvyi Rih, where local officials said 6 members of an extended family were killed. The bombardment came 2 days after Zelensky met President Trump at the White House and asked for more air defense weapons. Russia carries out airstrikes nightly and periodically unleashes a massive barrage in an attempt to overwhelm Ukraine's limited air defenses. Greg Myrie, NPR News, Kyiv.
4: The number of people excused from the Trump administration's new state Medicaid work requirement rules is small, smaller than even some conservative states wanted. Catherine Houghton of KFF Health News has more.
6: By January, millions of people will have to prove they're either working, volunteering, or going to school to keep Medicaid's low-cost health coverage. States like Montana initially planned to give people who are homeless a pass, but the federal government says that's not allowed.
7: My Medicaid is still active, but when are they going to cut that off from me? I can't get employed. How am I supposed to survive?
6: Taiwan Pugh has been living without housing in Missoula, Montana, since his wife's death last year. He has seizures that make it hard to keep a job. People like Pugh could still qualify for a medical exemption, but that would take a paper trail of proof, which is especially hard for people without steady access to housing and health care.
4: The head of FIFA is setting a September 19th deadline for World Soccer Federations to join a venture bankrolled by the brother of President Trump's son-in-law, Jared Kushner. NPR's John Stolness says the plan is drawing strong negative reaction from many of those governing bodies.
8: The European soccer body, UEFA, calls the move by FIFA President Gianni Infantino a scheme and says the World Cup is not FIFA's to sell. The plan to create a $20 billion subsidiary to run the World Cup would be backed by Joshua Kushner's investment firm Thrive Capital. In a video selling the potential arrangement, Infantino pitched the idea as a way to grow the sport for everyone.
9: If and only if it is approved by the majority of our 211 member associations and the FIFA Council, it would be a FIFA-owned and controlled subsidiary consolidating FIFA's commercial and event operations.
8: Asian Federation officials are also against the move.
4: NPR's John Stolness reporting. You're listening to NPR News from Washington. The economy expanded at a sluggish pace in the second quarter. The Commerce Department says the GDP, the country's output of goods and services, grew at an annual rate of 1.5%, down from the 2.1% growth in the first quarter. Meanwhile, consumer spending was strong, but inflation was up 3.7% in June, year over year. Chinese-founded Shein, a massive fast fashion online retailer, says its U.S. operations are under the investigation of the Federal Trade Commission. And here's Alina Selyuk reports.
10: Shein over the years has faced numerous inquiries in the U.S. and in Europe, often focused on its supply chain and workplace conditions. Last year, for example, Shein told British lawmakers that it had found two cases of child labor at its factories. At the time, Shein was aiming to list its shares in London, which did not work out. Shein also had tried and failed to do an IPO in New York. Now it's going for Hong Kong, and its financial disclosures had to report the new investigation by the U.S. Federal Trade Commission. The FTC confirmed the probe to NPR, but its focus and timing are unclear. Shein says the result could mean significant fines. Alina Selyuk, NPR News.
4: In Australia, an overdue book was returned to a public library late, very late, 150 years late. Officials say the book, Antiquities of Athens, was found inside a sealed fireplace by a man doing renovations. But collecting the fine, around 28,000 Australian dollars, would be tough since records from the 1870s have been lost. The library says it's displaying the book in its local history collection, but it won't be loaned out again. You're listening to NPR News from Washington.
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2: From Uvalde to Ingram, comfort to Kerrville, recovery continues after devastating flooding earlier this month. It's the Texas Standard for Thursday, July 30th. I'm Laura Rice. The recent flash flooding in the Texas Hill Country killed two people and came just a year after similar deadly storms killed more than 130. That 2025 event has become known generally as the July 4th flooding. It captured the world's attention, especially the devastating loss of children at Camp Mystic and staying with their families along the Guadalupe River. The Texas Newsroom, made up of public radio journalists from across the state, teamed up to tell the story of loss and recovery from those storms. Episodes of the podcast After the Flood were coming out after a months-long effort when flash flooding hit once again. Anna Campbell is special projects editor for the Texas Newsroom and one of the creators of the After the Flood podcast. Anna, welcome.
13: Thanks for having me, Laura.
2: So as we mentioned, the last episode was due out last week, but then another deadly flood hit Texas. Was there some debate over whether to include this latest storm in the podcast?
13: I think we knew right away that it had to be in the podcast. The last episode of the show was always going to be us looking at, is this part of Texas better prepared than it was last year? And that was always kind of a hypothetical question. And then, you know, this flood hit and we had some real hard evidence to look at to see, you know, what was different this year.
2: So what did you find? I mean, did you conclude, yes, Texans were more prepared?
13: It's a little more complicated than that. The flood this year was different. The storm was different. Last year, essentially a rain bomb dropped over West Kerr County, which is kind of the more rural part of Kerr County. It's also where the headwaters of the Guadalupe River are. It's also where all the summer camps are. It's also where there are a lot of canyons. So all of that water came down very quickly, very suddenly, and had nowhere to go but, you know, to fill the river. And then the river just kind of swelled. And obviously we know what happened to Camp Mystic and, you know, just the rest of the county was decimated, right? This year, the storm happened over a larger region. It was over several days. And so it was just kind of a different storm. People had more time to prepare. We also, you know, we did a lot of reporting after this latest flood. We sent reporters to Kerr County and they talked to a lot of residents who just said, look, we were just more aware this year. The hardest rain also came in the middle of the night this year, like it did last year, and people were just awake. I mean, they had these, you know, the memories of last year were still so raw, and they saw this rain coming, and they said, you know, we had to be diligent. We had to pay attention. We also know that some of the local officials who were, you know, essentially absent last year, you know, for example, Rob Kelly, the top elected official in Kerr County, was at his vacation home at Lake Travis last year. He was unavailable during the storm, essentially. You had the emergency management coordinator who was supposed to be in charge of coordinating all the, you know, police fire. He was asleep. He had been sick the day before, and he was asleep. The sheriff was also asleep. And so, you know, you had all these people who should have been in charge last year who were, you know, again, unavailable. Whereas this year, very different story. You know, Rob Kelly, again, the county judge, said, you know, at a press conference a couple of days after this most recent flood, you know, he was not only in Kerr County, but he was awake. He was watching the weather. He was going to the incident command center that the county had set up. You know, same thing with the sheriff. He was awake. So emergency officials were certainly more alert this year. Also, after last year, state lawmakers allocated money for flood sirens, right? Mm-hmm. So there are these sirens that sit on top of 50-foot poles that are supposed to go off when the water reaches a certain level. Those sirens are concentrated mostly in West Kerr County. So again, the place last year that was hit so hard where all the summer camps are. But we do know that this year, 3 of the 6 sirens that the county installed did go off. We also know that a company installed flood sirens after some donations came in, including donations from the Eastland family. The Eastland family, of course, owns Camp Mystic, installed about 100 sirens along the river. And we talked to a lot of residents in Kerr County this year who said that they heard those sirens. They got more alerts on their phones. You know, we know that the county sent out dozens of alerts. You know, last year that was kind of, those alerts were kind of non-existent or kind of spotty. So some things definitely changed.
14: The final episode features an Ingram resident named Stuart Gross. Can you tell us about his experience living through these two floods a year apart?
13: Right. So Stuart Gross is someone we met. He was the code enforcement officer in Ingram, but he also told us, you know, he did a lot more than that. Ingram is a very small town. It has about 1,800 people. It's the smallest town in Kerr County. And he wore a lot of hats. He was the code enforcement officer. You know, he volunteered with the fire department. He said, you know, he did zoning. He was the mayor's sounding board. You know, interestingly, you know, we reached out to a lot of people in Kerr County, a lot of officials, because we wanted to talk to them about what happened last year. None of them got back to us. He was really the only local official, again, who would talk to us, and also the only local official who said, you know, the ball was dropped last year. The county should have been more prepared. He actually introduced an ordinance last year after this most recent flood, and it's a really simple ordinance. It banned RVs from parking right by the river. And the reason he introduced that ordinance is because RV parks were actually the site of the most deaths last year, specifically HTR RV Park in Ingram. There were, you know, more than 30 people died last year who were staying at this RV park. That's more than Camp Mystic, right? He said, I just couldn't in good faith let people park by the river anymore. It's dangerous. And so he introduced this ordinance that banned RVs from parking by the river, and it faced a ton of backlash. And so we kind of follow Stuart's journey. You know, he introduces this ordinance, and then just before we were actually going to release this 5th episode, Stuart told us that he actually had left his job with the city of Ingram. He said, you know, after the second flood, he'd kind of had enough.
14: 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We'll have a link to the episodes at texasstandard.org. Anna Campbell is Special Projects Editor for the Texas Newsroom. Anna, thanks again.
13: Thank you.
14: We have yet another story this week about changes and challenges in the Texas foster care system. The nonprofit group Empower signed a contract with the state a few years back to manage foster care cases across 9 counties in North Texas. Then, two infants died while the provider handled their cases. Now that contract is canceled, even as the state stepped in to try to fix Empower's systemic problems. KERA's Toluwani Osibamuwo reports the abrupt change was actually a long time coming.
15: Nicolette LaRoe is a court-appointed attorney for kids in the child welfare system, but she advocates for them like they're her own. That's why she's so passionate about CJ.
16: This baby is near and dear to my heart. I've had him since the minute he came into care. All the stuff that has happened has been tragic.
15: CJ, which is not the boy's full name, has a type of lupus triggered by receiving a specific seizure medication. Empower was managing his case. But because of staff turnover, CJ had 5 different caseworkers in the span of 8 months. One of those Empower caseworkers didn't properly note down information about CJ's medical condition. A hospital gave him the medication he couldn't have, and he ended up back in the hospital 3 months later with symptoms associated with lupus.
16: Our babies in foster care sometimes are treated like widgets. They're not treated like little human beings that have no one.
15: Since 2017, the state has contracted with private organizations like Empower, who then manage foster care in a select region. It's called community-based care, and it was supposed to fix long-standing issues with Texas child welfare, children sleeping in CPS offices, and high staff turnover. Vicki Spriggs is the CEO of Texas CASA, an agency whose volunteers advocate for kids in court. She says in theory, the goal of community-based care is to keep children closer to home and, as a result, improve the services they receive.
17: We haven't gotten there yet. And the same problems that are being experienced by the legacy system are the same problems being experienced by community-based care. So you really don't see a big difference right now.
15: KERA reviewed court records and 2 years' worth of corrective action plans the state issued to Empower. They showed Empower leaders were trying to fix its issues, but they also showed dozens of caseworkers were handling way more children's cases than they were allowed to. Some Empower employees were transporting children without car seats or booster seats, and 2 kids died because their caseworkers failed to properly assess the safety of their abusive homes.
18: Obviously, I never want to imagine that children are being harmed like this. I mean, that's just, it's horrific that this has happened.
15: This is Sharon Wilson, a family attorney in Collin County.
18: I feel like this could have happened with any one of the contractors that's in this state. It just happened to happen to Empower.
15: Wilson is one of several people who say they weren't surprised Empower was put under state receivership in March. It's a legal process state lawmakers created last year. It lets the Department of Family and Protective Services temporarily take over troubled foster care contractors instead of immediately terminating their contracts. Some lawmakers remain unconvinced receivership will help Empower. Even the woman who sponsored the law, State Representative Aisha Davis, a Dallas area Democrat. Here's what she said in an interview with KERA before Empower's contract was canceled.
19: I have very little faith that Empower is going to be back to a position where they can independently hold these contracts and be responsible for all of these children once again.
15: Even so, Texas plans to continue expanding privatized foster care statewide over the next several years. But critics argue foster care privatization has just shifted the responsibility without solving chronic issues. For the kids depending on that system, they say, the stakes couldn't be higher. I'm Toluwani Osibamuwo in Dallas.
14: Products containing Delta 8 have been sold legally in Texas for years, but now they're coming off the shelves and you won't want to be found with them in your possession. The details, plus pushback from state lawmakers over tax breaks for data centers, that's coming up. Meanwhile, you can always keep up with the Texas Standard at texasstandard.org and on social media.
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0: business and your money on the Standard. I'm Laura Rice. Starting Friday, Texas is banning Delta-8 THC and a broad class of similar cannabis compounds, removing products that have been sold in smoke shops and gas stations for years. KUT's Nathan Bernier reports even possessing Delta-8 will become a felony.
1: A lot of stores are already clearing out their Delta-8 products in anticipation of the ban taking effect. Austin Vape and Smoke at a strip mall in South Austin had none left. But employee Robin Scoville said they've been moving away from Delta-8 for a while now in favor of products containing Delta-9, the main psychoactive ingredient in cannabis.
2: It does still have its market of people, though, you know, people who prefer that. Specifically, it's a little more mild. Lots of people tend to use it for, like, sleeping.
1: That's the weird reality of Texas cannabis laws. Drinks and edibles containing Delta-9 THC will remain legal, but Delta-8 and a range of other alternative cannabinoids are being put on a state list of controlled substances, alongside heroin and powerful psychedelics like LSD and DMT. So possessing Delta-8 will be a state jail felony. That carries a sentence of between 6 months and 2 years in jail, along with a fine of up to $10,000. And that strange distinction between Delta-8 and Delta-9 comes down to how the products are made.
3: Is Delta-8 derived or extracted from the cannabis plant or seed?
4: I don't think it's directly extracted from the hemp plant itself. It's extracted from CBD. And I point
1: that was at the Texas Supreme Court back in January, a hearing over whether the temporary injunction that allowed Delta-8 sales should remain in effect. Lawyers for the state argued that the Texas hemp law only protected compounds that occur naturally in the plant. Delta-8 does appear in tiny amounts in cannabis, but most of what's sold in stores is converted from a non-psychoactive cannabinoid called CBD. The Texas Supreme Court ultimately sided with the state, and that's what cleared the way for the Department of State Health Services to ban Delta-8 effective this Friday.
5: You know, it's death by a thousand paper cuts.
1: Lucas Gilkey is a co-founder of Hometown Hero, an Austin hemp company that brought the lawsuit. He sees the rescheduling of Delta-8 as part of a broader political program against consumable hemp products.
5: I think they've realized a whole ban is highly unlikely, but if they keep taking certain parts of the industry from us at some point, it is just going to wipe out a lot of the small shops. And these are stores that are owned by mom and pop Texans. And, you know, we're starting to see this become a much bigger political issue because now people are saying, despite, you know, having been a conservative my entire life, I'm no longer going to vote the party line on this because this is just absolutely ridiculous.
1: Gilkey's not sure if he's going to continue this expensive legal battle, but he says other hemp businesses may pick up the fight. I'm Nathan Bernier in Austin.
0: And you're listening to the Texas Standard. Texas has offered major sales tax breaks to data centers for more than a decade. The exemption was intended to lure a growing technology industry and generate high-paying jobs. But as you've probably noticed, data centers are no longer an emerging industry. Driven by cloud computing and AI, they're spreading rapidly across Texas, and the projected cost of the tax break has climbed into the billions. TPR's David Martin Davies reports state lawmakers asked this week if Texas is giving up revenue for projects that would be built anyway.
6: No tax exemption should operate on autopilot. That's what Republican State Senator Joan Huffman, chair of the State Senate Finance Committee, said about data centers and the tax carve-outs they've enjoyed

0: for a decade. Huffman said things have changed since the data center sales tax exemption was passed in 2013.
1: It's a much different animal these days. So it's time and it's appropriate and necessary, actually, for the legislature to reexamine whether this exemption still delivers a return that justifies its rapidly mounting foregone tax revenue.
0: The exemption allows qualifying data centers to avoid Texas's 6.25% sales tax on servers, network equipment, cooling systems, generators, software, and other purchases. It also exempts the electricity used to operate the facilities. To qualify, a data center must invest at least $200 million, occupy at least 100,000 square feet, and create 20 permanent jobs. Republican State Senator Lois Colehurst asked if the state comptroller's office was following up and making sure the data centers were meeting the requirements for the exemption.
2: Is it just check, check, check? We trust them. Check, check, check. Go down the list. Check, check, check, check, check. And here you go. Here's your certification for millions of dollars from the state of Texas.
0: The comptroller's office said they accept the data center's self-certification, but 6 of the 20 projects that had entered the audit process were found non-compliant or withdrew. When lawmakers created the program, the state estimated it would cost about $14.6 million during the 2014-15 budget cycle. The Senate Finance Committee now projects the cost at $3.3 billion for the 28-29 biennium. That figure covers state sales tax revenue alone, not local property tax abatements or the cost of building electricity and water infrastructure. Brad Reynolds is the chief revenue estimator for the Texas Comptroller's Office. He told lawmakers the existing projection is already obsolete.
3: So we have vastly, vastly more certifications for exemption have been granted since that last estimate was done. So other things equal, I would say that suggests that the next estimate will be significantly higher.
0: Lawmakers like Democratic State Senator Chuy Hinojosa also questioned Reynolds whether Texas is getting the jobs it was promised.
4: On the average, how many jobs are created by a data center?
3: That I don't know. I just know that clearly some of them have difficulty achieving the 20.
0: Republican State Senator Bob Hall said the lost tax revenue means other taxpayers must pick up the slack.
5: So if we're going to give a huge tax exemption, we're going to shift that burden of the money that's needed to the people.
0: The data center industry says that analysis overlooks the broader economic activity created by the projects. Dan DiRio is with the Data Center Coalition. Its members include some of the world's largest technology companies. He compares the exemption to Texas's tax treatment of manufacturing equipment.
6: By defraying some of the costs of the inputs, it fosters continuous reinvestment in the facility to generate broader economic activity and taxable outputs.
0: But the industry's statewide economic impact doesn't answer the central question facing lawmakers. How much of that investment would have happened without the exemption? Texas has other powerful advantages: available land, relatively inexpensive electricity, low regulation, and fiber optic networks. Shannon Hallbrook is with Every Texan, a research and advocacy organization. He told lawmakers the industry has matured beyond the need for a subsidy.
7: The data center industry is viable in our state and no longer needs the subsidy. I mean, in 2013, 2014, 2015, it may have been a different story, but they seem to be doing very well here in Texas.
0: Legislation to make data centers pay taxes could take many approaches: eliminating the exemption, limiting it, ending the electricity exemption, imposing stronger job requirements, or strengthening compliance audits. I'm David Martin Davies in San Antonio.
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12: 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I'm Arina Monsiváis, your host for State of the Arts. 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
13: Live from the Texas newsroom, I'm Shelby Rose. Texas Senator John Cornyn says he is not going to budge when it comes to a dispute over the confirmation of U.S. Attorney General Todd Blanche.
14: Maybe they think I'm just going to give up or, you know, go along, but they're mistaken.
13: Cornyn says he won't vote to approve Blanche's confirmation until he gets in writing assurances that some of the proposal in President Trump's IRS lawsuit settlement won't go through as initially proposed. A vote in the Senate Judiciary Committee to advance Blanche's nomination was supposed to take place today, but has been delayed. The Trump administration is continuing trade talks with Mexico over the terms of the U.S.-Mexico-Canada Agreement, or USMCA, but talks with Canada remain stalled. Houston Public Media government reporter Andrew Schneider says uncertainty over the agreement's future is already taking a toll on business investment in Texas.
15: One of President Trump's main goals in forcing a renegotiation of the USMCA is to bring more manufacturing jobs back to the U.S. Brett Preston is managing partner with the El Paso commercial real estate firm Cushman & Wakefield, Pyrus. He says that may happen, but it won't be cost-free.
16: These rules and these tariffs or these costs eventually either trickle down to the profit margin or they trickle down to the consumer with a higher price.
15: In the meantime, Preston says, investment in new manufacturing and warehousing along the Texas-Mexico border has largely frozen, pending the outcome of trade negotiations. I'm Andrew Schneider in Houston.
13: Labor shortages tied to increased immigration enforcement are delaying construction and threatening to drive housing costs higher in South Texas, according to builders and elected officials who rallied on Wednesday in FAR. Mario Guerrero is CEO of South Texas Builders Association.
17: We believe America is striving out to be both a nation of laws and a nation of opportunity.
13: Congressman Vicente Gonzalez said immigrant workers make up a significant share of the construction workforce, that labor shortages are also affecting agriculture, fishing, and hospitality businesses.
18: 30% of construction workers in America are immigrant labor. 30%. In Texas, that number goes 40%. And in some urban areas, probably in South Texas as well, we hover around 50%.
13: Gonzalez promoted legislation that would allow some immigrants who have lived in the country for at least 5 years and have no criminal record seek renewable legal work status through their employers. No deal yet on debates between U.S. Senate candidates James Tallarico and Ken Paxton. Tallarico has agreed to 3 dates, while Paxton's campaign says it's still working out details. I'm Shelby Rose in the Texas newsroom.
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20: You've got it tuned to the Texas Standard. I'm Laura Rice. Texans held Pride Month celebrations all over the state in June, but in some cases, those events looked a little different than they have in years past. Some of that was in response to Senate Bill 12, the Texas law affecting drag shows and performers. That was just one of the reasons things looked a little different at the Laredo Pride events this year. Patricia Lim is a multimedia producer at our home station KUT. She went down to the border to document the changes in video. Patricia, so glad to have you stop by the Texas Standard Studio.
21: Thank you for having me.
20: All right. So we kind of have to clarify here because things were different in Laredo this year and Senate Bill 12 was hanging over the heads. But talk about the actual changes. There was actually a really simple reason why Laredo Pride looked different.
21: Yeah. So Laredo Pride, Gateway City Pride Festival and Parade actually went indoors for the first time in 5 or 6 years. And when I went to Laredo, I had initially thought the reasoning was Senate Bill 12, but in reality, it was because of the heat and bar closures in Laredo. So the last gay bar in Laredo actually closed down last December in 2025. Gateway City Pride's president and founder Jorge Quijano mentioned that it didn't really make sense for the festival to be outdoors on the street where they usually are at.
20: So people were kind of happy for the air conditioning. But even though Senate Bill 12, this drag performance law, wasn't really the reason they moved indoors, it still was something that a lot of people are thinking about. Could you tell me a little bit about the performer who you feature primarily in your film?
21: Yeah, Serene Fantasy has been a drag performer for about 10, 11 years in Laredo, Texas. So when the Senate Bill 12 passed in 2023, she was actually releasing her first EP. And when she spoke to promoters were hesitant in letting her have her EP party. Mm. The reasoning behind that was mainly SB 12, because there was a lot of misinformation when it comes to SB 12, how it's quote unquote the drag ban, but it's not. So that stopped her from actually hosting her event and having her own EP release party.
1: If I were to perform the music without the wig, without the bra, without the hip pads, would it be okay? Could I not censor myself or limit myself from what I want to do artistically? If I wasn't a drag queen, could I perform this music? But that also kind of takes away from why I do it. I do it because I'm Serene.
20: You actually spoke with a lawyer who talked about the confusion surrounding this law. She looked at the language and talked about how some people are just taking the side of caution versus, you know, opening themselves up to possible legal trouble. What did you hear from her?
21: Yeah, so I spoke to Chloe Kemp. She's an attorney for Texas ACLU, and she did mention that SB 12 is extremely vague and extremely dangerous for the First Amendment, not only for drag performers, but also any kind of performer. So it could be Bad Bunny himself, if he's singing any explicit language or performing some ways that could be somewhat sexually explicit for young minors.
2: It's so unclear. The law speaks about accessories and prosthetics that emphasize male or female sexual characteristics. And so when people hear language like that, they think drag. And I think that's intentional from the lawmakers.
20: So, you know, Pride is supposed to be a celebration, and it's called Pride, right? Like, just feeling very exuberant about this. Did things feel exuberant at this, you know, Gateway Festival and Parade, or did it feel like people are feeling the caution related to SB 12 that we've talked about?
21: Yeah, speaking to a lot of the LGBTQIA plus communities in Laredo, they were happy that the Pride Festival went indoors because it does get hot in Laredo, Texas. Mm. And I myself was enjoying the AC at the hotel at Embassy Suites. But speaking to people like Serene Fantasy, the drag performer that I did follow, she did mention that she's scared of going outside because of SB 12. She questions all the time, is she okay wearing a wig and wearing a dress walking outdoors? And she's not the only drag performer that I've spoken to that has mentioned that how frightened they are when it comes to SB 12.
20: Patricia Lim is a multimedia producer at our home station, KUT. She went down to the border to document the changes in a video that you can find on our website, texasstandard.org. Patricia, thank you so much.
21: Thank you.
20: You can also watch Patricia's video story on Texas Standard's YouTube page. Up next, why you might be likely to find a certain flowering plant on Texas beaches right now.
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23: 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I'm Stephen Hill, a program called Ambient Traveler 2 on the next Hearts of Space.
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20: It's the Texas Standard. I'm Laura Rice. It's peak summer high temperatures these days in Texas, the time many of us seek out the coolness of the Gulf if we can manage it. This week, our resident beachcomber Jace Tunnell came across a particular plant that thrives in high heat.
24: This week, while beachcombing along the Texas coast, I came across one of the most beautiful displays I've seen all summer. Hundreds of railroad vines were in full bloom, their large, pink, trumpet-shaped flowers stretching across the sand dunes. The blooms were buzzing with bees and butterflies, making it hard not to stop and admire the scene. As beautiful as the flowers are, railroad vine is doing something even more important. Its long, creeping stems, which can stretch more than 100 feet, root along the sand and trap blowing sand as they grow. Over time, they help build and stabilize the dunes that protect our coastline. Those dunes are our first line of defense against hurricanes and tropical storms. They absorb wave energy, reduce storm surge, and provide valuable habitat for wildlife. It's amazing that a plant growing low to the ground plays such an important role in protecting the Texas coast. Railroad vine has been appreciated for centuries for more than just its beauty. Indigenous peoples and the coastal bend communities traditionally crushed its thick leaves into a paste that was applied to jellyfish stings and other skin irritations. Modern research has found anti-inflammatory compounds in the plant, lending support to those traditional uses. If you've walked the beach, you may have noticed another vine with similar leaves and white flowers growing nearby. That's beach morning glory, a close relative of railroad vine. While both species help stabilize dunes, railroad vine is easy to recognize by its larger pink to purple blooms and large hoof-like leaves, while beach morning glory produces white flowers with a yellow center. If you spot these colorful vines on your next beach walk, take a moment to enjoy them, but also give them space. Every stem helps build stronger dunes, every flower feeds pollinators, and every healthy dune makes our coast a little more resilient.
20: Wherever Texas meets the tide, you'll find this guy, Jace Tunnell, the Texas beachcomber. Jace is Director of Community Engagement at the Heart Research Institute at Texas A&M University, Corpus Christi. A legal battle involving a North Texas school district could have far-reaching implications for accessible education across the state. It's unfolding in Weatherford ISD, which was given 10 days to comply with an order to provide resources for a student with disabilities. Months later, KERA's Abigail Ruman reports the student's family is still waiting.
25: Shannon Harriman is careful when he talks about his son, Kelton Lightfoot. He describes Kelton as a funny 17-year-old who loves to spend time with the family's gentle black Labrador retriever, Hudson, and wants to get a job and learn how to drive. But for all of Harriman's affection and devotion to his son, there's also exhaustion and concern.
26: We love him so much, but I've put my family at risk for years and years.
25: Kelton's intellectual and behavioral development has been significantly affected by a traumatic brain injury he sustained when he was 2 weeks old. Harriman says Kelton's disabilities manifest mostly in his behaviors, which can often be violent.
26: He can go from being happy to spitting on you to hitting, throwing things, threatening you with knives.
25: Harriman says Weatherford ISD, where his son had been enrolled since middle school, failed to meet Kelton's needs. He also alleges the district took steps that made his son's behavior and educational performance worse. It got so bad they left the district out of desperation in 2024. Mark Whitburn is the family's lawyer.
0: By the end of the child's time there, things were just so out of control. There's nothing the school district could do that was going to be able to help him then. He, at the very least, he had to have a private placement then and probably well before that.
25: After moving, the family filed a lawsuit and a due process complaint against Weatherford ISD. Due process allows parents or guardians to ask for an opinion from a hearing officer with the Texas Education Agency, who has authority similar to a judge, if there's a concern about the child's rights being violated. Weatherford ISD told KERA it can't comment on ongoing litigation. In legal documents, the district denies Harriman's allegations and claims it's no longer responsible for Kelton because the family moved outside of the district almost a year before filing a complaint. In January, the TEA hearing officer sided with the family and directed the district to provide a year of residential placement as a remedy. But Whitburn says the district hasn't taken any action.
0: And they just simply decided not to do it, even though there's a regulation that Texas Administrative Code that indicates that they have to do it within 10 days.
25: In a letter to Harriman, TEA says it was prevented from ensuring compliance with the hearing officer's order while the case moves through federal court. Whitburn says he's never seen a school district simply refuse to implement a decision. Until now.
0: Every case sets a precedent of some kind. If other school districts see a school district having success with that strategy, why not go down the same road?
25: Monica Santiago founded 3-in-1 Advocacy after struggling to understand how to get services for her own child, despite years of experience working in school administration. She says without a mechanism of enforcement, students with disabilities will lose access to their rights.
5: Whenever you're a citizen of a community and you go to court to hold, you know, an entity accountable, if that can never be enforced, how can you call it justice? How can you call it a viable option?
25: For now, Shannon Harriman's family remains in limbo. Kelton is currently hundreds of miles away in a facility in Utah, which insurance covers for a short-term stay. Harriman says he doesn't know what he'll do once his son needs to be moved again.
26: You know, the whole thing is, it's sad and disappointing. All I'm doing is trying to really help my son and find the right path. If anybody has the right answer, please let me know.
25: I'm Abigail Ruman in Dallas.
20: This weekend marks a somber anniversary in Texas. 60 years ago, a gunman barricaded himself at the top of the University of Texas at Austin Tower and started shooting on the campus below. This was 1966, long before Columbine, Parkland, Sutherland Springs, and Robb Elementary. The people on campus that day had nothing really to compare this attack to. That's what Texas Standard heard over and over as we collected more than 90 interviews for an oral history marking 50 years of the UT Tower shooting. Many of the people we talked to were direct eyewitnesses of the event. Some had never spoken publicly about the events before. Dale Dorsey was going to summer school at UT at the time and remembers the moments after the gunman was stopped.
6: It must be like soldiers feel. You know, when we walked around afterwards, you know, everybody was numb. It was quiet. And I bet it's like soldiers that say, well, we were just here and everybody was alive. And then afterwards, they're not.
20: We wove the stories we collected together into a powerful, moving narrative. Our documentary, Out of the Blue, first aired a decade ago, 50 years after the UT Tower shooting. On Friday, here on The Standard, we'll revisit Out of the Blue. You can also find it now, along with an interactive map of the UT campus containing the stories we collected, at towerhistory.org. That's a special website, so I'll give it to you again, towerhistory.org. There's more Texas Standard just ahead. Stay with us.
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12: I'm Sean Petrie. I'm with the Typewriter Rodeo. In the Typewriter Rodeo, we make up poems on the spot on whatever topic people want.
14: 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Cast your gaze around this table. See the light of laughter. And go ahead. Now gaze up at those endless stars. See them twinkling along in time. See the Big Dipper leaning down to scoop up a bit of the magic. Yes, because even the stars are jealous of the shared stories, of the glasses clinking, of the questions, of the light touch, of the hugs, of the feeling that no matter where you look, you were loved. No matter where you look, you belong. All of you gathered close and with your cups and lives so, so full.
12: For the Texas Standard, I'm Sean Petrie with the Typewriter Rodeo.
20: You can hear the Typewriter Rodeo every Friday here on the Standard, and you can find them on our Instagram and YouTube pages. Got a suggestion for a custom poem? Send it over, and you might just hear it on the radio. Now it's time for the week that was in Texas politics. Jasper Scherer is politics editor for the Texas Tribune. Jasper, always good to talk with you.
16: Yeah, thanks for having me on.
20: Well, Senator John Cornyn raised concerns about Todd Blanche's nomination for U.S. Attorney General. Blanche, of course, was formerly Trump's personal lawyer. What is Cornyn saying, and what does this mean for Blanche's confirmation?
16: Yeah, Blanche is at this point, he's the acting attorney general, but he's going for the permanent confirmation. And he's at the step where the Senate Judiciary Committee has to, advance him through to the full Senate floor. And Cornyn has the power, you know, if any Republican essentially objects to Blanche's nomination, then they can halt the process. And what Cornyn's talking about is he wants Blanche to basically give him written assurance that this so-called anti-weaponization fund for the Trump administration, which mm-hmm. is this $1.8 billion stash that, you know, could go to alleged victims of lawfare, he wants assurance that that is dead and not coming back. So that's been a sticking point on this, and looks like Blanche's nomination is at least stalled for the moment.
20: I'll just read the Texas Tribune headline for this next question. Dan Patrick directs Texas Senate to study ways to further ingrain religion into public life. Could you say more about that?
16: Yeah, this is, we're looking at the Lieutenant Governor's interim charges that he puts out between sessions, kind of telling lawmakers what to, you know, to review past laws or, you know, look at laws that they could proposed next session. And in this case, Patrick wants the appropriate committee to basically compare state and federal laws around religious liberty and actually look at if state laws line up with he specifically mentioned the establishment and the free exercise clauses of the First Amendment. So basically just, you know, could be an expansion of this trend we've seen where the line between, church and state has thinned considerably in recent sessions.
20: And we're hearing about a potential series of debates between Attorney General Ken Paxton and State Representative James Tallarico ahead of their Senate race. Do we have any specifics yet?
16: Yeah, we have three dates that Tallarico's campaign announced the other day, and he has agreed to all three of those. But, you know, at least for now, none of that means a whole lot because we're still waiting to hear from Paxton if he's going to agree to, you know, the specific moderators. And it sounds like Paxton does want to debate, but his campaign says that they want to make sure that all the rules and the moderator selection is fair. So still kind of hanging in suspense about whether we'll actually see the two on stage.
20: Jasper Scherer is politics editor for the Texas Tribune. Jasper, thanks as always.
16: Thank you.
20: And you're listening to the Texas Standard.
1: Artificial intelligence can feel like a breakthrough, a tool that helps ordinary people build things they never could before. Or it can feel like a sales pitch, designed to enrich the people at the top while making sure everyone else's existence is less secure. This is Wells Dunbar with the Texas Standard, and we are asking people how they are using AI, or why they're avoiding it, as part of an upcoming program going in-depth on the issue.
2: Hi, Texas Standard. This is James Core in lovely Austin, Texas, and I am all in on AI. I use it as work and at home as much as I possibly can.
1: For James, AI helped close the distance between having an idea that could help his family and actually making it work.
2: So I had an idea to help my 5-year-old get ready in the morning, but I had no way of actually bringing it to life. So through AI, I was able to generate the images, I was able to develop the code, and I was able to develop an app that I could use on the TV in the real world. This is amazing and really an enabling thing. So I really appreciate what AI has allowed me to do, and I appreciate you all for listening. Thank you.
1: That's one promise of AI, giving people skills and capabilities they didn't have before. But another listener is looking less at what the technology itself can do and more at who controls it and who stands to benefit.
13: Howdy. My name is Doug Tickner. I'm a blackjack dealer and a teacher with the Austin ISD.
1: We don't usually get into book recommendations here on the Talk of Texas, but it sounds like Doug has a good one.
13: I finished reading today a small but important book, The Reverse Centaur's Guide to Life After AI by Cory Doctorow. He clarifies who AI serves and who gets crushed by it and connects the dots between the AI investment bubble and the AI salesmen working hard to convince executives they can fire all their workers.
1: Doug worries the enormous amount of money flowing into AI is creating pressure to portray the tech as unavoidable, whether or not it ultimately delivers everything its backers have promised. And he sees potentially serious consequences if that boom collapses.
13: In the end, the billionaire class will have the most to gain. They have been betting big on widespread beliefs in AI's power and its so-called inevitability. Then they'll get their money out just before the bubble bursts. And what comes after that is going to make 2008 seem like a walk in the park.
1: AI can help a parent build an app for his child. It can also raise much bigger questions about power, employment, and risk when new technology reshapes the economy. So, we want to hear from you. How are you using artificial intelligence? What has it made possible, or what makes you uneasy about it? Tell us at texasstandard.org/talk. I'm Wells Dunbar, and this is the Talk of Texas.
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4: Even before Gollum, Shelob, and the Nazgul, J.R.R. Tolkien had monsters on the brain. You're on The Soundbeat. Tolkien started writing Lord of the Rings in 1937. But a year before that, he gave a lecture entitled Beowulf, The Monsters and the Critics. Beowulf is, of course, the epic poem, recognized as one of the most important in the Western canon. The author is unknown, but the piece has been translated and critiqued by some of the biggest literary names. Tolkien's interpretation changed the whole game, though. Critics before him made little of Grendel and the poem's other monstrous beings, as they offered little from a historical standpoint. But Tolkien argued that the monsters really made Beowulf a poem. Without them, he argued, it was just text. You've been listening to the Eastman Rochester Symphony Orchestra with Lament for Beowulf, composed by Howard Hanson and released in 1951. Many parallels have been drawn between Beowulf and Lord of the Rings. See a list right now at soundbeat.org. Soundbeat is produced at the Belfer Audio Archive, Syracuse University Library. I'm Brett Barry.
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18: Live from NPR News, I'm Lakshmi Singh. President Trump says he has no objection to temporarily withdrawing Todd Blanche's nomination for attorney general. In a social media post, the president said if Republican Senators Tom Tillis and John Cornyn won't vote to confirm Blanche, he could wait and renominate the acting AG after the senators leave office. NPR's Ryan Lucas reports on what's behind the GOP holdouts.
21: A spokesperson said Senators John Cornyn of Texas and Tom Tillis of North Carolina, both Republicans, want written assurances from the Justice Department related to President Trump's settlement to end his IRS lawsuit over his leaked tax returns. Blanche needs the support of every committee Republican for his nomination to advance. Cornyn and Tillis have both said they won't support Blanche without the written guarantees they are seeking from the Justice Department. Ryan Lucas, NPR News, Washington.
18: The war between the U.S. and Iran threatens to draw in more countries in the Middle East. Egypt might be the latest. Local authorities say an unidentified drone caused an explosion at a port yesterday, amplifying risks to the crucially vital Suez Canal trading route. Kuwait and Jordan, where U.S. military installations are located, have been repeatedly targeted. Yesterday, Saudi Arabia disclosed for the first time that it is now directly involved. Just a few days ago, the U.S. and Iran appeared to pause their attacks to give ceasefire discussions a chance. As NPR's Jana Raff reports on what's happened since.
22: CENTCOM says it launched a heavy wave of strikes against Iran overnight. It said the targets included military command centers and missile facilities. And that is in retaliation for what the U.S. military called a surprise Iranian attack on Wednesday. That attack hit the Muwaffaq Basalti Air Base in the Jordanian desert, where the U.S. has a major military presence, and where three U.S. soldiers were killed in an Iranian attack this month.
18: NPR's Jana Raff reporting. Chinese-founded Shein, the massive fast fashion online retailer, says its operations in the U.S. are under the investigation of the Federal Trade Commission. More from NPR's Alina Selyukh.
23: Shein over the years has faced numerous inquiries in the U.S. and in Europe, often focused on its supply chain and workplace conditions. Last year, for example, Shein told British lawmakers that it had found two cases of child labor at its factories. At the time, Shein was aiming to list its shares in London, which did not work out. Shein also had tried and failed to do an IPO in New York. Now it's going for Hong Kong, and its financial disclosures had to report the new investigation by the U.S. Federal Trade Commission. The FTC confirmed the probe to NPR, but its focus and timing are unclear. Shein says the result could mean significant fines. Alina Selyukh, NPR News.
18: This is NPR. The Commerce Department is reporting today that in the second quarter, the U.S. economy expanded at a 1.5% pace. Gross domestic product growth in that period was lower than the 2.1% recorded in the first 3 months of this year. President Trump says he wants to spend more than $20 billion to redesign Washington Dulles International Airport. NPR's Deepa Shivaram says many voters appear underwhelmed by such projects.
0: A new poll from CNN shows that Americans disapprove of Trump's various construction projects like the White House ballroom and the reflecting pool on the National Mall. 58% say they feel dissatisfied or angry about them. The same poll shows that 73% say that Trump hasn't paid attention to the country's most important problems. Still, Trump is forging ahead with trying to reconstruct Washington Dulles International Airport.
5: In the end, you're going to end up with, I think, maybe the best airport and one of the biggest airports anywhere in the world. And it's going to be a great thing for Washington, D.C.
0: Trump says he might need approvals from Congress, but he thinks construction could begin next spring. Deepa Shivaram, NPR News, The White House.
18: Thousands of firefighters are spending another day trying to contain active wildfires burning across parts of Europe. Fueled by extreme heat, flames have forced mass evacuations. However, today in France, about 84,000 evacuees were given the all clear to return home after being forced out by wildfire described as four times the size of Paris. Firefighters are also battling flames in Spain, Germany, the UK, Greece, and Turkey. This is NPR.
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A double dose of Dinah Washington along with Quincy Jones. We heard "You're Crying" from the Swingin' Miss D. And before that, we heard "Relax Max" from Quincy Jones, The Complete Sessions. Celebrating Dinah Washington's centennial. Thank you for joining me. You're with D. Alexander. This is Jazz.

celebrating the queen of the blues, Dinah Washington. That was Woody Shaw from his recording Imagination with If I Were a Bell. And right before that, Pat Bianchi on Hammond B3 from In the Moment with Blue Gardenia. And he's supported by Byron Landham on drums, Peter Bernstein guitar, and of course, Pat Bianchi on Hammond B3. Let's continue with Irene Reed with What a Difference a Day Makes.

is, it's heaven when you find romance on your menu. What a difference a day made, and the

0: That's Kenny Burrell on guitar from Prestige Profiles. I'll Close My Eyes. You've heard it right here with me, Thea Alexander. This is jazz.
1: Unforgettable.

on clarinet, that's Dr. Michael White from Crescent City Serenade, his rendition of Careless Love, as we celebrate Dinah Washington. One of her idols was the great Bessie Smith. She made that song very popular. Right before that, Johnny Hartman from his recording and the title track, Unforgettable. Let's continue with our celebration centennial of the music of Dinah Washington with Cecile McLaurin-Savant with her version of Mad About the Boy.

Vincent Herring from his recording Simple Pleasures, his version of There Is No Greater Love. And before that, we heard from Ray Brown and his trio from Solar Energy with Teach Me Tonight. Gene Harris piano, Emily Rimmler guitar, Garrick King drums, and of course Ray Brown on bass. Thank you for joining me. You're with D. Alexander. This is Jazz.

bassman Mr. Buster Williams and his Something More sextet. We heard the composition Tiamisha, and he's supported by Bruce Williams saxophone, Stefan Harris vibes, George Colligan piano, and Lenny White on drums. Thank you so much for joining me during this hour. You're with D. Alexander. This is Jazz.

And the world's unforgiving. And life itself seems it's not worth living. You're a victim of her.

only one. You played the game with the odds all against you. But had you known that romance had a

Beautiful composition from my friend Steve Million from his recording Perfectly Spaced, with Mark Feldman violin, Eric Hochberg bass, Bob Rummage on drums with Tortured Moon. Before that, we heard from Miss Kelly Green from her recording Seams with a beautiful composition, Lonely One. Here's drummer Brandon Sanders from his recording Compton's Finest with Keith Brown piano, Chris Lewis tenor, Warren Wolf vibes, Eric Wheeler on bass with Voyage.

from Sean Jones's recording Kaleidoscope. Really nice rendition of Never Let Me Go, sung by Mr. J.D. Walter. Sean Jones flugelhorn, Orrin Evans piano, Obed Calvert drums, Lucas Curtis bass. And you've heard it right here with me, D. Alexander, and this is Jazz.

Alyssa Allgood from her recording From Here. We heard her composition, Young Wings, with Jeffrey Keyser piano, John Patitucci bass, Kendrick Scott drums, and Greg Ward on saxophone on Next Records label. Right before that, we heard from Mr. Charles McPherson from his recording, Reverence, with Old Folks. He's supported by Terrell Stafford trumpet, Jeb Patton piano, David Wong bass, Billy Drummond on drums. Let's continue with trumpeter Ron Miles from Old Main Chapel, a live recording that he did with Bill Frisell on guitar, Brian Blade on drums. His composition, I Will Be Free.

Steve McCall composition, I'll Be Right Here Waiting, from the group Air from Airtime. And before that, Brandy Younger from Brand New Life, If It's Magic. And you've heard this music right here with me, D. Alexander. This is Jazz.

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0: Caring for an aging parent is never an easy responsibility to take on. But if you were raised with love and care, you might feel good about being able to give back in this meaningful way. But what if your parents were objectively bad when you were a kid? From KERA in Dallas, this is Think. I'm Chris Boyd. Many millions of adult children are being called to take care of the rapidly aging generation above them, including those whose memories of childhood are tarnished by cruelty, violence, or neglect. And as my guest discovered, some of those reluctant caregivers feel they have no choice but to step up and meet their parents' needs. Katie Engelhart is a staff writer for the New York Times Magazine, where you can read her article, The Pain of Caring for a Parent Who Abused You. Katie, welcome to Think.
1: Thanks for having me.
0: Americans spend their working lives saving for retirement because we don't assume adult children will support us financially. But when we start to need help with daily living and personal care, if someone has children, our culture does sort of expect them to step up, doesn't it?
1: That's right. I think there's kind of cultural reasons at play here for sure. Many of us feel some vague sense that we owe our parents a debt of gratitude. They raised us when we were dependent offspring, and now we owe it to them to take care of them in old age. But I think it's also important to note that there are a lot of structural or systemic causes that play into this too. A number of healthcare experts have told me that the American healthcare system is, compared to other advanced industrialized nations, uniquely reliant on family caregivers. So we do see people who are pulled into caregiving for reasons that are sort of less warm and fuzzy.
0: Yeah, give us some details on that. How do the particular benefits provided by the federal government or not provided by the federal government to American seniors tacitly require someone to be available to provide unpaid care for a lot of people?
1: Mm-hmm. So what many Americans are startled to learn when they turn 65 is that Medicare doesn't cover very much in the way of caregiving. And I'm talking about things like help with toileting, showering, medication management. Very little is covered. What you'll see is Medicare will step in, say, after someone has an acute injury, they fall and break their hip. Medicare will cover some care during that time and maybe in the immediate period afterwards, but not long-term care. Medicaid does cover some long-term caregiving, but only for people who have very minimal resources and very minimal in the way of income. And even then, it's often not enough, a couple of hours a week, say, which may be nowhere near what a person needs. So really, in a lot of cases, family members have to step in or watch as an elderly parent succumbs to some kind of neglect.
0: Elder care is a big responsibility. Even when the parent-child relationship is warm and solid, it can be exhausting. How did you start thinking about this subset of adult children whose parents, just for a variety of reasons, did not do a great job with them?
1: Well, yeah, that's exactly it. I mean, I've covered caregiving for a long time, and I've seen the way that even in the best of circumstances, even when someone has some resourcing behind them, even when there's a lot of love and warm feelings as part of the relationship, caregiving is just so hard. It can really break caregivers. And in a way that I don't think is socially recognized in the way that, for instance, the toll of parenting is. I mean, I have little kids, and all the time people are asking, how old are your kids? You must be so tired. You must, you must be so busy. No one's asking me, you know, how are your parents? Are they in good health? Are you, you know, up at night at 3 a.m. because there's someone who lives in your house with dementia who's wandering and has day and night confused? I mean, it's just this kind of socially cordoned off thing. So I'd seen that. And then, I don't know, I just started to wonder one day, you know, God, what is this like when there aren't the warm feelings motivating this care? What do people do and why do they do it?
0: You build this piece around a woman named Carol, whose odyssey began when, I guess, her father's eye doctor called her. What happened?
1: Yeah, so Carol got a call from her father's eye doctor, and the eye doctor, you know, said something along the lines of, do you know that your father is still driving? Are you okay with the fact that your father is still driving, even though he's not legally supposed to be driving, even though his eyesight is really awful? And Carol's reaction was sort of, no, she didn't know, both because you know, he hadn't told her, but also because she tried not to know those sorts of things. She had worked to build a kind of distance between her and her father such that she wasn't aware of the daily goings on in her life. Carol told me in our first conversation that her father, who was in his mid 90s, could be very charming, could be very sweet. People who met him tended to really like him. And she could kind of understand why they felt that way, but her memories of her father were colored by memories of abuse as a child. She remembers being 4 years old and being, in her words, kicked like a dog. She was really clear. And I think a lot of people in the boomer generation were clear in talking to me. This wasn't kind of like the light spanking that used to happen more often or that used to be more culturally accepted. This was really like an awful physical beating. So Carol was kind of dragged into things at that point. She drove out to her father's house, and in her words, one thing kind of led to another, and she ended up being his primary caregiver.
0: You know, that initial call from the doctor, there's so much wrapped up in that. And I'm thinking about like the different ways stories can be told depending on the perspective. You mentioned that Carol's father could be very charming. The doctor's responsibility is to his patient or her patient. I think you said the doctor was a guy. And they're advocating a call like that. Do you even know your father is, you know, unsafely driving? I mean, there's a lot of sort of manipulative guilt wrapped up in a phone call like that, even if the doctor is intending to do the right thing for their patient.
1: Exactly. And, you know, I've spoken with many doctors who work in some kind of like emergency or ICU setting, and they've admitted, yeah, the hospital discharge plan is call the adult daughter. Hope she's willing to take this on. I think there are, you know, healthcare providers tend to assume that if there's an adult child in the picture who has any kind of ability to offer care, they will do it. And more than that, they'll be happy to do it. I spoke with one hospice nurse and researcher, Dr. Pat Berry, and she talked about how her whole career, she made that assumption. And her colleagues would say things to adult children like, oh, you know, it would be so nice if you could visit more. I know you're busy, but your mom's been asking about you and she would love to see you, without really questioning, you know, why isn't she coming to visit? We know she lives around the corner. Dr. Berry also, you know, raised the issue of the phrase loved ones. She said in healthcare, everyone uses the phrase loved ones. Oh, your loved ones are coming, your loved ones in the hospital. And she wants to kind of strike that phrase from the vernacular of healthcare providers. She thinks we should speak more simply of family members or relatives, because the phrase loved one has so much behind it.
0: It also wouldn't be surprising if in those, you know, crisis healthcare settings, adult child who has memories of abuse and has a really difficult relationship is kind of masking that before the other adults in the room, you know, that you don't necessarily want to get into it with strangers.
1: I think that's true. I think, you know, I found that people who found themselves in this situation were often very conflicted, because the reality that they were faced with was an elderly person who was increasingly frail, perhaps with cognitive impairment, someone who, by all accounts, is vulnerable and dependent. And yet, you know, these parents weren't always that way. I think it's a very difficult position for an adult child to find him or herself in. But certainly, I think it's not something people tend to get into with healthcare providers. I don't know how much of that is just because, you know, we don't talk to our doctors about everything, but also because they're not asked. I think potentially there are people who argue that there's a missed opportunity, particularly in the hospice setting when someone's dying, for a more open and honest conversation, rather than people having to kind of just pretend like everyone in a family loves each other.
0: Carol has a sister who has just refused to engage. And again, if you were to take the sister's perspective, that might be a perfectly rational response to years of abuse, but it puts it all on Carol. Was she ever tempted to just walk away and leave her father to his own devices?
1: She was. She talked about, particularly at the beginning, really thinking through what it would mean for her to not help her father. And she thought about just letting him become a ward of the state. In the end, she decided, she said to me, I have to be able to live with myself after that expletive has died. And she was really committed to, I mean, her self-perception is she's a good person. She was raised by someone who wasn't a good person, but she is a good person who does the right things. And that kind of guided her. But I think also she was just horrified by the thought of really how things could play out if she didn't help. Would her dad stop paying his bills? Would he be evicted? Would he become unhoused? Is there literally a scenario where he dies of starvation because of his cognitive impairment, alone, scared? I think that wasn't just some, you know, terrible fantasy. It was a reality she felt her father was facing. I think that many would-be caregivers also feel like it's going to end up on their plate anyway. You know, my dad knows where I live. If he gets evicted, he's going to show up. This is going to be my problem. It's just a matter of whether it's my problem now or whether it's my problem when there's a crisis.
0: This phrase ward of the state is interesting. I mean, if a child is left alone, you know, there are mechanisms in place, imperfect mechanisms, but mechanisms to pretty immediately swoop in and ensure that someone is looking after them. Does that term even apply really to seniors? Like, is there something that automatically triggers social services to come in and provide care to someone who can't take care of themselves and has no one else willing to do it?
1: Yeah, I think that's a great question. I mean, I think culturally, but also, as you say, legally, we're very clear on what a parent owes a child. And in cases even where a parent absconds, there's child support. A parent is obligated to financially support a child. When it comes to kind of legal definitions of neglect or abandonment, there aren't really any concerning the dependent older adult and the adult child. A number of states do have these old laws on the books. They're called filial responsibility laws. And technically, they require adult children to financially support their parents. They are very, very rarely enforced. But there was a famous case in Pennsylvania about a decade ago where a man was forced to pay his mother's nursing home bill. It was something close to $100,000 after she, you know, left the nursing home and left the country without paying. So, you know, historically at the time of the colonies, there was this sense that relatives should be responsible for dependent older adults, but that has sort of waned. And the laws are, as I said, very rarely invoked. And I think most people would think it would be very unfair to have them invoked.
0: What kind of time and effort did Carol's father's care start to require of her?
1: So he never moved in with her. That was a kind of hard line that she had, but she was managing everything for him. And it took many hours of her day. That was everything from the kind of administrative stuff, paying his bills, bringing him to appointments, getting his prescriptions filled, to bringing him to the emergency room when he inevitably fell, to kind of making sure his home was sanitary and relatively safe. So it was kind of just a collection of things that added up. And then towards the end, when it was a matter of finding somewhere for him to move, getting him placed into hospice, that was, you know, she was at his bedside for most of the day. It was really the main thing in her life.
0: My guest is Katie Engelhart, staff writer for the New York Times Magazine, where you can read her article, The Pain of Caring for a Parent Who Abused You. We'll be right back.

0: A group of sailors on their way home made a pit stop on an island where they ate the lotus plant, melted into a blissed-out daydream, and completely lost the desire to go home. 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
3: This is Think. I'm Chris Boyd. Today we're talking about family situations where an elder person needs care, and their adult children have memories of being abused as kids. My guest, Katie Engelhart, is a staff writer for the New York Times Magazine. She writes about this in an article headlined, "The Pain of Caring for a Parent Who Abused You." Katie, I was really surprised by the studies that you cite. This is not a tiny infinitesimal fraction of people, adult children. A significant percentage of adult children feel like their parents really did them wrong.
4: Yes, exactly. I was expecting this to be a tiny fraction, and then we're actually talking about something that, depending on this study and the research, is above 10% of caregivers. And I think that that does make sense if you kind of step back and think about the data. About, you know, a quarter of American adults report having been physically and or sexually abused as a child. And then we're looking at about 10% of American adults are caregiving for a parent. So there is some overlap there. I think that this is a group that tends to be quite quiet. They gather sometimes on Facebook pages and find each other, but there's no sort of cultural narrative that describes this. And I think people feel, they both feel alone, but then the kind of added injury is they feel when they, if they ever do kind of admit what they're doing to a friend, they feel judged for choosing to be caregivers. I think they often meet a cultural attitude of, why are you doing this? You don't know these people anything. And I think relationships are rarely that clear cut. I mean, someone can be abused terribly and still love a parent.
3: They feel judged for providing care because some people are like, I just would never. Until they're in that situation, it's hard to know what they would do. But you also write about the fact that, you know, some people have this sense that, well, if you've chosen to do this, that's on you.
4: Exactly. And I think we see that in, I think, a quite common dynamic, which is, as you brought up, one sibling saying, I'm having nothing to do with this, and it falling on the other sibling. The person who chooses to be a caregiver kind of feels like they're stuck with it. Although many people, I think, accept a caregiving role without knowing just how hard it will be, just how expensive it will be. This also, we're in a new medical era. You know, you can agree to be a caregiver for someone and not understand that this is going to be a 10-year commitment, for instance, as someone slowly declines. So I think that it would be unfair for us to say people know that this is coming. There are people who tell me kind of one thing led to another. I interviewed one woman, for instance, and her father, you know, didn't have a lot of money, and he was getting older, and he'd physically abused her when she was a child. And she had this kind of large property, and she thought, why don't we let him live in like this little small house on the property, and he'll kind of be okay. And then eventually we'll sell the place. It was only after her father moved in did she really realize he had very significant cognitive impairment, later diagnosed as Alzheimer's disease. So what was she supposed to do then? You know, sure, she was the one who invited him to move in, but she didn't exactly know what version of her father she was inviting to live with her. Her choices were then what, to, you know, evict an elderly man with Alzheimer's? It was just impractical, and slowly things snowballed, and caring for her father took up more and more of her life.
3: It is interesting the way our expectations play into all this. I mean, as we've said, it's not entirely impossible to understand why an adult child would just never engage. Once they do, though, if someone decides they've had enough.

0: enough of caring for an abusive parent, they will be very harshly judged for then walking away from that. Like, is there any legal obligation to continue that care, or is it mostly a kind of a social expectation?
1: There's a legal obligation in a situation where someone has, say, assumed the guardianship of an elderly parent, then to walk away from that, there would be legal implications. But short of that, no. I think, practically speaking, once people are intertwined again with a parent that they perhaps had some distance from, it's very hard to walk away. I spoke with this social worker who works at a caregiver resource center in California, in Santa Rosa. She told me that sometimes she does advise family members in certain situations that the best thing they can do is to drop an elderly relative off at the emergency room. She says sometimes people get dropped off with little notes, you know, often people with dementia with notes pinned to their shirt, you know, please take care of me. And she talked about when she was younger and working at hospitals, this would occasionally happen. There are awful names for the phenomenon, granny dumping, pop drop. She would really judge people, you know, how could you possibly do this? But her thinking later changed, and she now sees these drops as evidence of just someone doing their best in an impossible situation, trying to keep someone safe. You know, a hospital is safe. She talked about how with newborns, parent is able to legally leave a newborn at a place like a hospital or a fire station, not face legal repercussions. And the point is, it's better to have them babies abandoned in a safe place where they'll be taken care of. She sees this as sort of an equivalent for older parents.
0: We should say Carol's father grew increasingly dependent on her, mm-hmm. did not make himself easy to look after.
1: No, I think he, you know, it's hard to kind of attribute agency to him because he did have cognitive impairment. You know, oftentimes when someone has dementia, family members will say something like, oh, he's being really difficult. And I think you could kind of contest that. Is he being difficult, or is his combativeness just a symptom of his disease? But certainly behaviorally, he was difficult. He disagreed with her. He didn't want to listen to her. And Carol admitted that she would yell at him. She would get angry with him. She wasn't always, you know, a soft and doting caregiver. And I think that is something I heard from a few caregivers. I interviewed this one woman who talked about her formerly abusive mother kind of doing something to upset her. She, in turn, yelling at her mother, screaming at her, and then having this realization, oh, I'm just like she was. I'm no better. I'm doing just what she did to me when I was dependent and frail.
0: Boy, that has to be devastating.
1: I think it's devastating for someone who has tried to do the right thing to then find themselves in the situation of being an aggressor. And I think, you know, that's something that social workers are certainly thinking of when this dynamic comes together, when there's a adult child caring for a parent who was formerly abusive. Yes, we can see that the adult child might be in danger of continued abuse in some way, maybe physical, but also emotional, psychological. But the reverse is true, too. As they say, hurt people. So it can also be true that a caregiver can snap. That's true for any caregiving situation. But I think people who were formerly abused are particularly vulnerable.
0: What did you learn in your interviews talking to all kinds of people in this situation about the various reasons they have for taking on this responsibility?
1: Yeah, at some point in my reporting, I compiled a list, and, you know, just from my interviews alone, there were like 100 reasons, and they range, you know, when I'm talking about reasons people agree to be caregivers, they range from, you know, there was no one else to do it. He was going to make up my problem anyway. All the way to, you know, even though dad hit me when I was little, he defended me when I came out as gay. Or I'm choosing to be a caregiver because my father apologized, and surely that has to count for something, or it should count for something. I mean, there were just so many reasons people did it. It wasn't as simple as I feel a debt, like there's this debt I have to pay off, I have to do it. It really was much more complicated than that.
0: So often, of course, people who are at the age of caring for elderly parents also have, you know, young families at home. How often are people not only in this situation where they're doing something they don't feel necessarily really inclined to do, finding that it comes in conflict with their other responsibilities?
1: Yeah, I think, you know, we talk about the sandwich generation, particularly we tend to talk about women who are mothering children and also caregiving for older parents or parent-in-laws. I think it does sometimes collide. I interviewed one woman and she talked about how caregiving for her father became kind of the most difficult and time-consuming aspect of her life. It eclipsed even her parenting role, and it took away from it too, because, you know, it took away her time, but also took away her sort of emotional resilience, whatever she had left at the end of the day. But it also came into conflict more directly. She gave me this example of her kids playing outside, like on bikes and being noisy, as kids do and should do, and her curmudgeonly father coming out of the house and like grabbing her son's bike and throwing him to the ground and yelling at them to be quiet. So she was able to see again the risk of his abusiveness carrying on to another generation. And for her, that was heartbreaking because she really saw herself as someone who was ending a family lineage of abuse. You know, there had been abuse of children for generations in her family, and she was the one who was going to put a stop to it. She was very proud of that. That was one of the reasons she agreed to be a caregiver for her father, because she was going to be the one who acts with love and generosity and nonviolence.
0: There are people who have children, none of which are daughters. Why is this overwhelmingly an issue for women and not men in this country?
1: Yeah, I think, I mean, it's very clear that more women than men do caregiving, although many men are also caregivers. And I think it's that's not necessarily reflected in our narratives about caregiving. So men certainly do this. I think, you know, I was disappointed in my article not to be able to interview more men in this role, though I did interview some. I think men, as we said, are less likely to be caregivers, but also perhaps I theorize that there's extra stigma in them admitting to having been abused as children. So I think those things came together. But, you know, I think this is just an extension of the same things we talk about when we're talking about raising children, you know, work, domestic work and caregiving labor falling to women, not being valued, not being financially compensated.
0: My guest, Katie Engelhardt, is a staff writer at the New York Times Magazine, where you can read her article, The Pain of Caring for a Parent Who Abused You. You're listening to Think. I'm Chris Boyd. Initially, Carol, on like message boards for adult caregivers, did not find a lot of people whose situations seemed to be similar to hers. Eventually, she found and connected with some. What stories do people share when they do find each other online, and they have this shared experience of having been abused as kids and now being in charge of parents' care?
1: Yeah. Well, when I started out my reporting, I kind of was I was initially interested in the question of why are they doing it? And I realized quickly that when people connect, maybe they share the reasons why they talk about how they got into this, but really they're focused on strategies for survival. Given that we have chosen to be caregivers, how can we endure this? How can we get through? So I think there are people who get together and talk about how to set appropriate boundaries, for instance. You know, Carol was willing to do a lot for her father. She, on the other hand, tried to minimize physical contact. She didn't want to hug him. She didn't want to embrace him as he was walking or getting out of the car. She felt like that had to be a kind of hard line for her. So other caregivers I spoke to set boundaries around toileting and bathing. One caregiver I spoke with ended up hiring someone to come in just once a week to deal with the shower, because that was just the one thing she felt she couldn't do. So I think boundaries is a big part of what people talk about. And then just some of it's caregiving strategy, you know, that, and that has nothing to do with the previous family dynamic, but just how to deal with someone who sunshine is wandering, for instance, or gets agitated, combative. So there's a lot of that.
0: Sometimes people survive abuse in whatever form and grow up and get out of the house and build a new life. How significant is the risk of being re-traumatized by daily intimate contact with an abuser?
1: I think many of the people I spoke with felt as if, yes, they were re-experiencing the trauma of their childhood. For some, it was just reliving memories that had kind of been part of their experience as an adult. For some, they found they were coming across new memories. I interviewed a woman named Deborah who was horrifically sexually abused by her father for a significant part of her childhood, but had managed in some act of psychic self-preservation to forget a lot of it. She said as an adult, she had some vague sense that she had been hurt by her father, but she couldn't remember anything specific. And so she didn't tell anyone. She didn't tell her husband. She didn't tell her mother. She didn't tell her siblings. It was only after she moved in and took on the role of caregiver that she started to have these flashbacks and her memories became clearer and more specific. You know, Carol, the protagonist of my piece, had a very interesting approach to this. And she told me that kind of the best thing she did was prepare herself mentally for the fact that nothing good would come of her caregiving. In other words, there would be no resolution. Her father wouldn't apologize. There would be no redemption arc. And I think that's something that a lot of caregivers maybe expect at the beginning and don't find. And that can be a tremendous disappointment too. Even for people who have steeled themselves against it, I think people can head into the experience thinking there's going to be some sort of resolution to our relationship, and there's not. There's a terrible stretch of caregiving and then a parent's death.
0: My guest, Katie Engelhardt, is staff writer at the New York Times Magazine, where you can read her article, The Pain of Caring for a Parent Who Abused You. We'll be right back.
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0: You're listening to Think. I'm Chris Boyd. Today we're talking about what happens when adult children were abused as kids and are later called upon to provide care for ailing elderly parents. My guest, Katie Engelhart, is staff writer at the New York Times Magazine, where you can read her article, The Pain of Caring for a Parent Who Abused You. Katie, Carol was able to sort of help herself understand that there would be no redemption arc for her father. He wouldn't apologize. The dynamic between them wouldn't radically change. A situation like that is surely not uncommon, and it does leave this question of, like, the extent to which people deserve care from those they abused. I mean, if this were an adult abused by a partner, I think we might judge them harshly for sort of staying in that relationship. Returning to the relationship as a child, it's tricky because this person who was once so scary and hurt you is truly like a human being in need.
1: Mm-hmm. Yeah, I think the question of deserving is interesting. I mean, first, I should say, I think there are families and cultural groups, communities where this question doesn't even really come up. In other words, you have to take care of your parents. It doesn't matter what happened before. There's no like sense that this obligation is conditional, dependent on how you were raised. You just have to do it. So I think that's true for some people and families. But I think others do wrestle with the question of whether a parent deserves it. And then again, you get into this tension of, well, which version of the parent? Is it possible that the previous, you know, 30-year-old version of the parent is completely undeserving, but this new frail person with dementia does deserve more? I think there really is a tension there. And I mean, even philosophers have debated this for a long time. They became interested in the question in the 70s when Social Security was being expanded, Medicare and Medicaid were coming into force. You know, even philosophers couldn't sort of decide on how much we owe parents, given that we didn't ask to be born. I think a lot of caregivers, too, are dealing with the fact that their parents were flawed, and also that in many cases, their abusive parents were themselves abused as children. So again, that gets complicated. That was true in the case study that my article follows. You know, Andre was an abusive father. He was also horrendously abused as a child. So yes, he had the agency to not be abusive himself, but also I don't think any of us would say that he was sort of starting with a clean slate. I think people really get twisted up in the complexity of it. I think it's also true. I mean, it must be said, people can be abused and still love their parents. I think a lot of people I spoke to even struggled with the word abused or abusive when I would say it. People even asked me, do you think I was abused? Because wasn't everyone hit back then? And, you know, how do we kind of judge? And the way my dad hit me, it left marks that lasted for a day or two. Is that more than my neighbor who was spanked? Is that somehow different? Is there some threshold, you know, that differentiates a perfunctory spank with like a real act of physical assault? I think people really struggled with that. Do I judge my parent against some objective standard, or do I have to think about time and place, historical context?
0: This is also messy and complicated, which surely adds to the challenges of people taking all this on. You know, to go back to this question of, you know, does this new frail version of a person who maybe, you know, has experienced serious health complications, do they deserve compassion as a human being? One might argue, yes, they do, and also say, but does it have to come from the child they hurt?
1: Yes, I think that's absolutely fair. You know, I interviewed a woman who used to work in dementia care, who is now a philosopher, Matilda Carter, and she talked about people having this sense that, and it's a of like a sense of guilt that they, the care they provide would be better. A daughter's care, a son's care would inevitably be better care than care provided by an institution like a nursing home. And she argued that that's just not the case, and that specifically when we're talking about advanced cognitive impairment, there's a good argument that the institution's going to provide better, more humane care than any individual can provide on her own at home. So I think that that can be part of it too. But again, in the American context, there's this gap period where someone doesn't necessarily qualify for entry into a nursing home, but they need help. And that's the period where there's not a lot in the way of public resourcing. And that's where family caregivers get really pulled in.
0: Do people working in this space think it is helpful for caregivers who are in these complex relationships to their parents to try to communicate that to, like, the parents' healthcare team?
1: Yeah, I think that, you know, certainly the people who are thinking about this question, they feel like it would provide the healthcare team with an opportunity both to just interact with the family better, but also maybe to be more mindful of the caregiver. I think a lot of people who are good healthcare providers understand that when an older adult is dependent, you know, yes, that's your patient, but you're treating the family, and the family unit is going to determine a lot of how that person fares. So I think they think it would be helpful to be able to think about things in the hospice setting. Certainly, I mean, hospice, people qualify for hospice when they have 6 months or left to live in the view of their doctor. And hospice is this kind of big blanket care opportunity where there are doctors, but also nurses, also chaplains, and often social workers or psychologists available. So when in that situation, theoretically, a caregiver would be able to get some kind of psychological assistance too.
0: There was a time when in this country, there were no government resources applied to this. It was sort of all on families. Was the thinking when Medicare and Medicaid were established that the primary burden on families was just financial, that everybody would be happy to do it, they just needed the money and the resources?
1: I think some supporters of Medicare and Medicaid actually were hopeful that the government would take on a lot of this such that the family unit wouldn't have to worry about it. You know, this messy business of who is going to pay for care would just fly away, and it would be the government, and the family members could just focus on loving each other and spending time together. That obviously didn't come to pass. You know, the system has many gaps and doesn't cover a lot of what we think of as care. But yeah, I think it was actually this sort of hopeful thing that maybe this could help the family unit thrive. There were, of course, critics on the other side who thought that something about financial obligation, like, shored up the family unit. So if we took away the financial obligation of adult children, we would be damaging the family somehow. Famously, Ronald Reagan, when he was governor, he vetoed an amendment. The amendment would have taken financial liability away from children. Reagan wanted to keep it, and he said in a press release something along the lines of, people need to care for their parents. They need to know that they are caring for their parents before the government steps in.
0: Which is, you know, easier to say if you have a lot of money than if you are, you know, just working to keep body and soul together.
1: Yeah, exactly. I think people underestimate how much elder care can cost. I mean, even someone who's covered by Medicare is still going to have a lot of expenses. And if we're looking at at-home caregivers, you know, that can cost $35 an hour. If we're looking at a nursing home room, that can be, I don't know, $90,000 a year, more if you want a private room. In a lot of families, what happens is, I guess policy analysts, they'll call this the spend down pathway. That's this very sanitized phrase, the spend down pathway. It basically means when someone needs care, they're going to spend down every dime they have almost until they qualify for Medicaid, at which point Medicaid will kick in, and in all likelihood, they'll be transferred into a nursing home to a Medicaid subsidized bed where they will spend their remaining days. That's the choice that's left to a lot of families. And people don't understand this. A lot of people, even people of more modest means, save, you know, both for their future, but also because they want to leave something behind. They care about their legacy. They want to leave something to their loved ones. They don't know that they will end up spending it all on their care and perhaps in the final months of their lives.
0: Katie Engelhardt is my guest, a staff writer at the New York Times Magazine and author of the article, The Pain of Caring for a Parent Who Abused You. You're listening to Think. I'm Chris Boyd. Have you found lessons we can draw from how other countries handle elder care that might relieve some of this pressure on children who don't feel emotionally ideal to take care of their parents?
1: I don't think there's anywhere where this is not an issue. I think some countries there is more coverage for caregiving for, you know, again, things like toileting, showering, what we call the activities of daily living. So sometimes there's more coverage for that. Sometimes there's more of an infrastructure of subsidized assisted living facilities. And some places even just have kind of more modest programming that can help. You know, adult daycare is something that a lot of people haven't heard of. But in some places, there are facilities where a caregiver can drop off an older adult for maybe a few hours that they can go to work or get something done, clean the house, whatever it may be, and have that older adult cared for and offered some kind of programming. So I think there are, you know, things big and small that would help. I think many people are also advocating for family caregivers to be reimbursed more generously, for it to be easier to sort of officially qualify as a family member and to be able to provide care that is going to be reimbursed by the government. It's possible to do that already in certain situations, for instance, if an older adult's on Medicaid, but it can be hard, and it could be made easier.
0: I don't know whether you spoke to anyone whose parents have already died after, you know, all this care. Is grieving more complicated for these folks, having cared in an intimate way for a parent that abused them in childhood?
1: I think grief can be very complicated. I'll tell you a few stories that really stuck with me. I interviewed a man who was caregiving for his elderly mother. She had been an alcoholic and extremely abusive to her children. He described being little and being like woken up at night and berated for hours on end so that he couldn't sleep when his mom was drunk. And he talked about having this sense as she approached the end of her life that he should step up, that he should organize things, you know, organize hospice, her medication, make sure she was getting the best care. But he didn't want to absolve her. He didn't want to let her die thinking that all was forgiven, that she was a good mother, that he held no grudges. And ultimately, he told me he decided not to be there when she died. He described her being very weak in hospice, looking up at him. You know, you can read a lot into someone's eyes when they're not speaking, but his interpretation was that she was kind of expressing gratitude. She was glad that he was there and was taking care of her. And he decided, I'm out. And he left and she died with her hospice nurse. He had done his job. He made sure she had the best death that she could given the circumstances, but he wasn't going to go beyond that emotionally. I spoke with another woman who cared for her mother and I think became quite bitter over the years of caregiving for her mother. She was a difficult woman to care for in the end. And she described her mother dying and all of a sudden being flooded with all of these memories, but they were positive memories. There was one of, she remembered being a little girl and her mother wearing some sort of silky dress, and she was small and kind of tangled up in her mother's dress and just filled with love for her mother. And she had this experience of thinking, wow, you can tell yourself that you hated this woman, but actually you loved her a lot, which countered the sentiment she felt for the last few years. So certainly I think grieving can be difficult. Yeah, feeling a lot of things beyond just missing the person.
0: Katie Engelhart is a staff writer at the New York Times Magazine, where you can read the article, The Pain of Caring for a Parent Who Abused You. Katie, this has been really interesting, and I appreciate you making time to talk.
1: Thanks for having me.
0: 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Again, I'm Chris Boyd. Thanks for listening. Have a great day.
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4: 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I'm Lisa Simeone.
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6: When it comes to regulating AI, there's not much guidance from the federal government, but a group of teens is ready to take on the challenge of coming up with policy around AI in academics.
7: Now it falls to the kids. Let them lead the way.
6: I'm Sasha Pfeiffer. We take you to Boston, where students have come together to agree on one unified national policy to navigate AI in schools. 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
8: I'm Peter Van de Graaff. If you're a lover of the great 1939 movie musical, The Wizard of Oz, I think you'll enjoy the music I have for you. We'll hear an orchestral suite therefrom. And right now, an arrangement for trumpet and orchestra of the beloved melody, Somewhere Over the Rainbow. Music of Harold Arlen here from The Wizard of Oz. Lucien Renaudin-Vary is the trumpet soloist with the Lille National Orchestra. The conductor is Roberto Brignoli.

Very famous music from The Wizard of Oz from 1939, Harold Arlen's music, as arranged into a symphonic suite, and Hollywood Bowl Symphony played that. John Malcheri, the conductor. We'll turn to Nikolai Rimsky-Korsakov in a moment or two and hear his third symphony, but first a bit more from Wizard of Oz. And this is If I Only Had a Brain. It's been arranged for piano, and Richard Glazier plays it.

fun little arrangement of If I Only Had a Brain from, of course, The Wizard of Oz from 1939. Richard Glazier was the pianist. Leaving The Wizard of Oz now for some Russian music. It took Nikolai Rimsky-Korsakov a long time to write the piece we're going to hear right now. He is best known in the West for his symphonic poems, including, Scheherazade and the festival overture, Russian Easter, and the Capriccio Espanol, etc. In Russia, he's famous for his operas, not so much for his symphonies. He only wrote three of them. And here is the third symphony, which he wrote between 1863 and 1874. Here it is with the Bergen Philharmonic Dmitry Kitayenko conducting Rimsky-Korsakov's third.

the third and last of the symphonies by the Russian composer Nikolai Rimsky-Korsakov. That was the Bergen Philharmonic Orchestra, so a Norwegian group, but conducted by Dmitry Kitayenko. This is by Rimsky-Korsakov's pupil, Anton Ariensky. It's called Consolation. Anatoly Sheludyakov is the pianist.

tango ballad from the Threepenny Opera by Kurt Weill, Marcel Worms, the pianist. From another stage work by Kurt Weill, very successful, Lady in the Dark, here is the Symphonic Nocturne drawn from that piece. And it's played by the Bournemouth Symphony Orchestra, conducted by Marin Alsop.

That music had its successful Broadway debut in 1941, and it was composed by Kurt Weill, Lady in the Dark. From it, a symphonic nocturne, sort of an orchestral suite, was drawn from it. And that was the Bournemouth Symphony Orchestra, conducted by Maren Alsop. Here's another nocturne. It's by Dan Visconti, played by Laura Downs.

Nocturne from Lonesome Roads by Dan Visconti, played by Laura Downs. Franz Schubert lived such a short life, dying at the age of 31, that we sometimes forget that he was one of the great child prodigies in history, and we're grateful for that because many of his masterpieces were written when he was just a teenager. He was 17 years old when he wrote this music in 1814. It is one of his many string quartets. He wrote very prolifically for the string quartet early in life and then late in life. And this is the string quartet number 8 in B-flat. The Deutsch Catalog, that's the chronological catalog put together by the musicologist Deutsch, is the number 112. And this is the Takacs Quartet with this by Schubert.

It was the musicologist Otto Erich Deutsch who, in the 1940s, put together all of Schubert's many compositions, many hundreds of compositions, into the Deutsch catalog. And from it, the Deutsch catalog number 112, making that quite an early work of Schubert, 17 when he wrote that string quartet number 8 in B-flat. And the recording we heard was with the Takacs Quartet. This is the Deutsch catalog number 210 of Schubert. It is one of his hundreds of songs. It's called Die Liebe, or Love. Ellie Ameling is the soprano, joined by pianist Graham Johnson, who's accompanied all of Schubert's songs and recordings.

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1: Our next broadcast from Carnegie Hall Live is a 90th birthday celebration of composer Arvo Pärt. His music, deep and spellbinding, will be performed in the North American debut of the Estonian Festival Orchestra, joined by violinist Midori, composer-pianist Niko Muuli, and conductor Paavo Järvi. 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
3: 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My name's Carlos de la Torre, and you're listening to On Film. 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
4: 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For the El Paso weather, it's currently 104 degrees. Tonight will be partly cloudy with a low around 79. 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
5: 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I'm Sasha Pfeiffer.
6: And I'm Juana Summers. In Grand Platner, Maine Democrats thought they'd found a winning formula to bring working-class voters back into their coalition this election season. But the charismatic progressive who rose to national prominence withdrew from the race under the weight of scandal. Now, another working-class politician who's not known for viral speeches has less than 100 days to try and beat Republican Senator Susan Collins. Maine Public Steve Missler has more on Troy Jackson, the lager-turned-progressive firebrand.
7: Nearly a year before Troy Jackson replaced Graham Platner on the ballot, he replaced him on the rally stage at an event in Portland. Like Platner, Jackson launched into a broadside against the political establishment.
8: And they don't want somebody with grease on their hands and on their shoes. Someone who talks funny, didn't go to the right school, and doesn't share their pedigree. To them, that is what we are, nobodies.
7: That self-proclaimed nobody now carries Democrats' hopes of flipping a critical Senate seat. Jackson says he wants to harness the energy Platner built, but he's also blazed a much different path, a journey that began nearly three decades ago in Maine's remote North Woods.
9: For the second time in a year, a small group of unemployed Maine loggers erected a blockade to stop the influx of Canadian woodcutters into the Pine Tree State.
7: That's how Maine Public described a standoff in 1999 that launched Jackson's political career. Jackson and other loggers used their pickup trucks to blockade a border crossing, protesting Canadian woodcutters coming into the state and saying that they were taking away American jobs and driving down wages.
10: It's gone down from what it was 10 years ago. I mean, I don't make near what I used to 10 years ago.
7: Being a logger back then meant unpredictable work and pay. It also meant working far from home for days at a time. In a speech during his 2014 run for Congress, Jackson recalled how his son would hold tightly to his hand because he didn't want his father to leave.
8: As if all the strength that he had in that little hand could counter generations of corporate greed that was keeping other young children in the St. John Valley from their parents. It was during those long Sunday nights that would turn into early Monday mornings, that I stopped accepting things for the way that they were and started thinking about the way that they should be.
7: Jackson's fiery speech failed to rescue his congressional primary bid, but he continued to climb in the Maine legislature. He claimed the working class as peers and invited confrontations with those he says are their enemies, corporations, business owners, even governors. In 2013, then-Republican Governor Paul LePage made headlines for insulting Jackson.
11: People like Troy Jackson, they ought to go back in the woods and cut trees and let somebody with a brain come down here and do some work.
7: LePage later apologized for insulting loggers, but not Jackson. Jackson eventually became the Senate president in 2018, and his party affiliation and positions on social issues changed as he climbed the political ladder. Early on, he earned top ratings from anti-abortion rights groups. In 2009, he opposed a bill legalizing same-sex marriage. He since tacked sharply left, but his old voting record surfaced in attack ads during this year's Democratic gubernatorial primary.
12: Mainers just can't trust

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1: Intense heat and strong winds are fueling major wildfires across much of southern Europe. In France, firefighters working to contain a huge blaze near one of the country's most important wine-growing regions. Correspondent Eleanor Beardsley gives us the latest from Bordeaux on the next morning edition from NPR News.
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1: Intense heat and strong winds are fueling major wildfires across much of southern Europe. In France, firefighters are working to contain a huge blaze in one of the country's most important wine-growing regions. Correspondent Eleanor Beardsley gives us the latest from Bordeaux tomorrow on Morning Edition from NPR News.
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0: famous movie theaters in the world has been closed since the pandemic. It's in Hollywood. Where else? And now it has a new lease on life.
1: There's been a lot of people waiting with bated breath to see when the Dome is going to reopen. People think of this as the ultimate Hollywood experience.
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2: Live from NPR News in Culver City, California, I'm Duane Brown. President Trump is doubling down today after getting pushback from two Republican senators on choosing his former personal lawyer to officially become the nation's next attorney general. The confirmation of Todd Blanche remains uncertain as Senators John Cornyn and Tom Tillis seek reassurances that Blanche will end a tax provision benefiting Trump and his relatives, as well as the president's fund for people he sees as victims of the Biden administration. Andrew Desiderio is with Punchbowl News.
3: I think it's pretty clear that when it comes to Todd Blanche's nomination and his prospects for confirmation in the Senate, really the central issue is the anti-weaponization fund and the audit immunity deal for President Trump. The Epstein files issue is not a central matter in his confirmation, although I do think that this is that is a general topic that Congress will continue to fight about, to discuss amongst themselves.
2: In Colorado, flash flooding has forced people to flee their homes as monsoon rains fall across areas already burned by large wildfires. From Colorado Public Radio, Stina Sieg reports more rain is on the way.
4: The monsoon could bring more flooding to an area recently burned by one of the largest wildfires in state history. Hours west, Ouray County has seen days of flooding and debris flows. County spokesperson Jennifer Peterson says burn scars can cause floods for years after a fire moves through.
5: Any water that hits it is basically just going to roll right off the top and take any debris that is left over from the fire, meaning any ash and downed trees, limbs, all those things, and it just carries all that debris with it.
4: Monsoon rains typically last through at least August.
2: You are listening to NPR News. The ACLU of Georgia is suing Immigration and Customs Enforcement for alleged wrongdoing at an ICE detention center from member station WABE in Atlanta. Emily Wu Pearson reports.
6: The ACLU is filing on behalf of Rodney Taylor, a double-leg amputee who was held in ICE detention for more than a year. Taylor's case gained national attention in March when members of Congress questioned the Department of Homeland Security about his access to showers, claiming he had to crawl across dirty bathroom floors to get to the shower. The National ACLU has filed more than 50 claims this year under the Federal Tort Claim Act that allows people to seek compensation from the federal government for alleged wrongdoing by its employees. ICE stated any claims of, quote, subprime conditions at detention facilities are false. For NPR News, I'm Emily Wu Pearson in Atlanta.
2: The National Weather Service says about 70 million people are under some sort of heat advisory in the West and Southwest, with temperatures today well into the triple digits. Forecasters say the extreme heat could set new records through the weekend from Phoenix, Arizona to Salt Lake City, Utah. Meanwhile, in the Pacific Northwest, dry, windy weather is fueling wildfires in Oregon that have burned 1,800 acres so far with zero containment. Stocks rallied, finishing higher on Wall Street today. 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
7: It is 5:34 and you're listening to All Things Considered on KTUP. It's currently 105 degrees here in El Paso. Partly cloudy with a low around for tonight's. And for Friday, it's going to be a 20% chance of showers and thunderstorms after 5 p.m. But it'll be sunny and hot with a high near 108 degrees.

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1: 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I'm Sasha Pfeiffer.
2: And I'm Juana Summers, one of the most

0: You're listening to All Things Considered from NPR News. Minnesota has banned AI that lets users depict real people as naked in fake photos or videos without their permission. The law takes effect this weekend, but is facing a challenge from Elon Musk's company, claiming it infringes on free speech. Minnesota Public Radio's Dana Ferguson reports.
1: A little more than 2 years ago, Megan Hurley got a call from her friend telling her,
2: "A man I once considered a dear friend had used an easily accessible website to make disturbing nude photos and videos of me and many women I know."
1: It turned out the Minnesota man used photos of dozens of acquaintances to produce AI deepfake nude images without their consent. And law enforcement couldn't help, she said. The impacts reverberated through their lives.
2: "I've been in a state of grief, rage, or despair since then. There isn't room for much else. I have never taken nudes. I have never exchanged nudes with anyone. But now there are convincing pornographic images and videos of me somewhere online forever."
1: Hurley and her friend shared their stories this week in a press conference with supporters of the law, which passed the legislature almost unanimously. It prohibits what's called nudification technology and lets people portrayed in the images sue AI companies for damages. The state could fine the companies for $500,000 for each illegal use. Supporters say it's the first law like this in the country. Here's State Senator Erin May Quaid.
3: "This technology will be illegal in Minnesota, and the big tech corporations that profit off of image-based sexual abuse will be held accountable."
1: Some AI companies worked with the lawmakers when they drafted the bill. They are not suing. But this week, xAI sued, saying the law violates the rights of the company and Minnesotans who use its AI model, Grok. The lawsuit includes a fake image of President Donald Trump and cabinet members in swimsuits, posted by Trump, as an example of what it claims is satire the law could criminalize. The company didn't respond to an interview request for this story, but some experts also question whether the law puts too much of a burden on the tech firms.
4: "Even if they use kind of industry standard, state-of-the-art technology to try to prevent nudification, if something gets through, then in that case, they could potentially be liable."
1: Eugene Bullock is a senior fellow at the Hoover Institution at Stanford University. He agrees the law could restrict the rights of users in the state.
4: "You could imagine the court saying this law is too broad, it's unconstitutional, but if the legislature comes back and provides a narrower law, that might be constitutional."
1: Supporters of the law say it makes exceptions for artistic uses, and the penalties would only come if the person depicted looks realistic enough that people would think it's them, even though it's fake. Minnesota Attorney General Keith Ellison has said he'll defend the law in court. On X, he said using AI to create nude images of people against their will is appalling. For NPR News, I'm Dana Ferguson in St. Paul.

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1: I can see why he wants it, because it provides immunity from audits that no other taxpayer could possibly get.
2: President Trump now says he may pull Todd Blanche's nomination.